0: get back to a couple of weeks ago at Odyssey Middle School's famed Taft-Hartley Theater, where plays have been performed for many years. The theater was named after Thelma B. Taft and Roosevelt P. Hartley, two of Odyssey's favorite performers back in the day. And there we were, wading into that theatrical stream on the day the cast assignments were announced on the bulletin board. Matthew and I didn't get a part, but we did get to be stage managers for the production.
1: Oh, I didn't get in.
0: Oh, you didn't want to get in anyway, Matthew. You wanted to be a stage manager.
1: I did?
0: Sure you did. You hate the spotlight.
1: I do.
0: Yes, Matthew, you do.
1: I'm amazed at how much you know about me that I don't even know.
2: Hey, guys.
0: Hey.
2: So, how's the casting for the play?
1: Great. If you're Barrett Jones and you wanted the leading role of Tony Anthony.
2: Really? I got it? Yes!
0: Congratulations. I knew you'd get it.
2: Yeah, congrats, Barrett. There's no better Tony Anthony.
1: Uh-uh.
2: Oh, thanks, guys. I don't know what to say.
3: You're going down, Barrett.
2: Jay, I didn't see you there.
3: Feeling pretty good about yourself today, Barrett?
2: Yeah, I suppose so. Did you get in the play, Jay?
3: You know I didn't get in.
2: Actually, I didn't know that.
3: Yeah, sure. You can gloat all you want.
2: Gloat?
3: But you're gonna rue the day. Rue the day.
2: What?
3: Rue the day!
0: Okay, what is your problem, Jay?
2: You're creeping me out.
0: Yeah.
3: Someday, very soon, Barrett, I will show you who's really the best. You will rue the day. You will.
2: Okay. Okay. I'm sorry to interrupt, but do you even know what rue the day means?
3: No.
2: Thought so.
3: But believe me, Barrett, when that day comes, you will rue like you've never rued the day before.
2: Yeah. Okay, Jay.
3: Just consider yourself warned. Rue it. Rue that day. Rue coming at you. Rue.
0: Okay, bye-bye.
1: Jay is going for supervillain status.
2: I'll say.
0: Oh, who cares? He's all bluff. The show must go on. Right, Barrett?
1: That's right. The show must go on.
0: Practice began the very next day, after school with Miss Adelaide directing. Everyone was pretty jazzed, except maybe for Matthew. He and I had a lot of work ahead of us.
4: Okay, places, everyone. Places, everyone. Oh, my. This is going to be one very long production.
0: Hi, Miss Adelaide. Matthew and I are ready to manage the stage. Right, Matthew?
1: Yeah, can't wait.
4: Oh, good. I didn't know if you two were actually going to show up.
1: Oh, yeah.
0: We're here.
4: Mr. Stolfitz?
5: Coming. Okay, here I am.
4: Emily, Matthew, this is Charlie Stolfitz, the director of the Theater Guild. They borrowed our facility this summer for their production of... what was it, Charlie?
5: It was The Pirates of Penance.
4: Ah, that's right. It was about pirates who repent of their pillaging ways.
5: Didn't go over very well.
4: There are some set pieces he needs help moving out.
0: Well, lead the way, Mr. Stuff, Mr. Schlupp, sir.
5: Okay, come on.
1: You're new to Odyssey, aren't you?
5: Yes, though I was once considered to be a theatrical visionary on Broadway.
0: Really? By who?
5: People. Important people. And now, this is what I'm reduced to. Okay, here we are. Stay put until I turn on the lights.
0: Wow! Look at all this stuff! A palm tree? Ooh, a ship's mast!
5: Oh, let's get cracking. All these set pieces have to get moved to the storage area beneath the stage. The stairs are over there. Let's go. Chop, chop.
0: Give me a hand with this palm tree, Matthew.
1: Okay, hold on.
2: Oh, yuck! What's this?
0: Hey! That almost hit my foot.
1: Sorry. What's this stuff all over the tree?
0: It's just paint spattering. It's a typical theater technique. From a distance, it gives the set pieces a weathered look.
1: Oh, good. Whew! For a minute there, I thought they were bird droppings.
5: Actually, those are bird droppings.
0: Ouch! That did hit my foot!
1: Are those bird droppings covering everything?
5: Well, pretty much. It's just another sad detail in the sordid story of my play.
0: Ooh, what happened?
5: Well, I had a choice between rigging a plastic parrot on the pirate captain's shoulder or buying a real one. I wanted authenticity, so I decided to use a real one. Let's just say it was another bad choice.
1: Are there any gloves around here? I don't want to touch this stuff with my bare hands.
5: Well, I have some gloves in my truck, but they're all left-handed.
1: Okay.
0: Well, it didn't take long for us to move all that stuff into the storage area. After we finished, Matthew and I got a chance to watch Barrett practice his big number, a duet with Priscilla Peterson.
4: Okay, okay, quiet everyone. Barrett, Priscilla, are you ready?
2: Yes, Miss Adelaide.
0: Yes, Miss Adelaide.
4: Oh, all right. Now, this is the scene where Tony Anthony is showing off for the local girl. Okay, and a one, and a two, and a...
0: Oh! What was that?
2: I don't know.
0: That didn't sound good.
2: Miss Adelaide?
4: It may have just been the central air kicking in.
2: The central air kicking in?
4: Well, they did redo the ductwork at some point, but let's just keep going, kids. I'm sure there's nothing to worry about. Are we ready? And a one, and a two, and I'm happy

0: was not the sanctuary kicking in Miss Adelaide. No.
1: I think you're right.
2: Woo the dead!
3: What? Did you hear that?
2: Woo the dead!
0: Em, what's going on here?
3: I have no idea.
0: Okay, Jay. We know it's you. Quit playing games and come out. Now!
2: Woo the dead! Woo the dead!
1: Jay, if that's you, I'm going to have a word with your parents. Jay? Jay?
3: If that's Jay, he's really good.
0: And if it's not Jay, I'm never setting foot in this theater again.
3: There's one way to find out. Where's my cell phone? Oh, here.
0: What are you doing?
3: I'm calling Jay.
0: Why? He won't be home. He's around here somewhere. He has to be.
3: Exactly. Hello?
4: Yo.
3: May I speak with Jay, please?
4: Why? Who is this?
3: Oh, hi, Jay. Just wanted to check to make sure that you're at home. Talk to you later.
4: Hey, I'm gonna steal you.
3: It wasn't Jay. He's at home.
1: Not Jay.
0: That's it. I'm out of here.
3: Yeah.
5: 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They'll learn more about the Bible and cool moments in history. 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
3: Needless to say, getting Barrett back on that stage the next day was going to take some work.
0: No way. I'm done. My theatrical career is over.
3: All right, just calm down, Barrett. Have you forgotten how wonderful you are up there?
0: I don't care. It's hard to play the trombone when you're screaming with fear.
6: And the cool factor goes completely out the window.
3: Look, Barrett, somebody's playing a prank. That's all. You're not going to let somebody's prank scare you out of a role that you were born to play, are you?
0: Sure.
3: You'd give it all up for a prank.
7: It's no prank, Emily.
3: What, Priscilla? Have you guys ever heard of the Phantom of the Taft-Hartley?
0: Huh? The what?
7: Oh, brother.
3: Here's what I heard. 50 years ago, the Taft-Hartley Theater was built. And then right after that, Roosevelt Hartley died under mysterious circumstances.
7: Yeah, what kind of mysterious circumstances?
3: Nobody knows. That's why they're mysterious. Anyway, ever since then, he has haunted the theater.
0: What? Haunted?
3: That's ridiculous.
6: I've heard the same thing, Emily.
3: Yeah, well, hearing it doesn't make it true, Matthew. True or not, the entire cast has decided that they won't rehearse anymore until that phantom, or whatever it is, has been found.
7: You are kidding me. The whole cast is afraid?
3: Uh-huh. Somebody is supposed to tell Miss Adelaide this afternoon.
7: Barrett, listen to me. This is all just a lot of nonsense. There are no phantoms. Got it? I can't believe you're thinking of going back into that theater to tell Miss Adelaide that you're chickening out of the production.
0: You're right, Em.
3: Good.
0: There's no way I'm going back in that theater to meet her. You'll have to talk to her floor, since you're the only one who isn't afraid.
3: What?
0: Oh, and pick up my trombone, will you? I left it there because of the stampede out of the building, you know?
3: There's no point in recounting the argument that followed. Good sense didn't prevail. So, I had to go back to the Taft-Hartley Theater that afternoon to tell Miss Adelaide about the cast's decision. And I had to drag Matthew along.
6: I don't want to go. I heard that Hartley lost his head and rides a horse.
3: That's Ichabod Crane. Stop being such a coward. There's no headless phantom of the theater. Now let's go inside and talk to Miss Adelaide. Maybe she can figure out how to save this production.
1: I think we'll cancel practice today.
3: Miss Adelaide, what's wrong?
1: Wrong? Oh, nothing. That is, I was in there alone.
3: Uh-huh.
1: Waiting for everyone, and well...
6: You heard that voice again, didn't you?
1: Voice? What voice?
3: Don't tell me you're afraid of it.
1: No, of course not. But I have to think of the children. We can't rehearse if they're afraid.
6: That's okay, since none of the cast will work on it anyway.
3: Matthew!
1: Oh, then that works out perfectly. I'll be in touch. Bye-bye now.
6: Mission accomplished. I'm going home.
3: No, you aren't. We're going inside.
6: to get Barrett's trombone?
3: That, and to solve this mystery.
6: I was afraid you were going to say that. Well, here's Barrett's trombone. Let's go.
3: Not so fast.
6: But I don't like empty theaters. They're always so dark and empty.
3: Be brave. Now, let's make our way backstage.
6: But I can hardly see anything. It's even darker back there.
3: Well, there's a light switch on the back wall.
6: I don't like this. Where's the light switch?
3: It's just over there, I think.
6: You think?
3: Well, since when am I an expert on theatrical lighting?
6: What was that?
3: It's an old theater. The floorboards make noise.
6: Hey, what was that? Did you feel it? The air moved.
3: The air conditioning just came on, that's all.
6: The same air conditioning that shouts rue the day?
3: Stop. Let's wait and see.
6: Yikes! It did it again! We're being attacked by the phantom!
3: Calm down, Matthew. Be still.
6: I'm getting out of here.
3: Matthew, don't! Matthew? Where are you?
8: Down here.
3: Down where?
8: Somebody put a hole in the middle of the stage.
3: Oh, wait. It's a trap door to the storage room. Are you all right?
8: Yeah.
3: Hang on. I'm coming down.
8: I suggest you use the stairs.
3: Okay. Oh, wow. It's even darker down here.
6: Yeah, I can't tell you how happy I am about that.
3: Can you stand up?
6: Yeah.
3: Hey, did you hear that?
6: Hear what?
3: Look, there's a light.
6: Where?
3: There, under that door. Isn't that a dressing room? We put some stage props in it yesterday.
6: Oh, yeah. You know, my ankle is fine. Let's get out of here.
3: Cut it out. Let's hurry before whoever it is escapes.
6: You first.
3: Come on, Matthew. Let's go. Okay, ready? I'll open the door. One, two, three. Aha!
9: What?
3: Jay?
6: So you are the Phantom.
9: Out of my way.
3: Get him, Matthew!
6: Catch him, Em.
3: I can't catch him.
6: Over there. Where'd he go?
3: I don't know. Okay, I won't describe the chase through the theater, especially since we weren't able to catch Jay. Apparently, he knew about the other stairway and exit that we didn't know about.
6: Okay, so that was weird.
3: Did you see what he was wearing?
6: Yeah, a big black cape. Definitely proof that Jay's the Phantom.
3: I don't know.
6: What? Didn't you see him? Come on, why else would he be here? Rue the day, remember? He has to be the Phantom.
3: Then how did he fly past us? He couldn't be upstairs flying around and downstairs playing dress-up all at the same time.
6: The same way he spooked everyone yesterday while he was still at home.
3: And how did he do that?
6: I don't know. But we have to tell Miss Adelaide.
3: Not yet. Something's bothering me about this. I need a few more questions answered.
6: Like what?
3: Like, why did Jay run all the way down to that stairway when the trapdoor stairs were closer and easier to use?
6: Beats me.
3: That gives me an idea. An idea that may solve this mystery. Matthew, tell everybody to meet me here tomorrow afternoon.
6: Nobody's coming back here until the Phantom is caught.
3: Which is exactly what I plan to do. Tell them to be here if they want to see the Phantom for themselves.
10: 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We always love hearing from you.
11: All right, Matthew, we're all here, and I'm sure we're very excited about meeting this mysterious Phantom. Where's Emily? And why does this place smell like popcorn? Matthew?
6: I don't know where she is. I thought...
3: I'm right here. Oh, calm down.
6: Do you have it? Did you catch the Phantom?
3: I'll get to that in a minute, but first I'd like to say something. Hello, everybody. How are you feeling? Pretty scared? I guess so, since nothing causes people to be scared more than irrational fear. That's right, I said irrational. because that's what you've all been. Imagine being willing to give up on your art and your talent and your courage all because of fear. Well, guess what? There's someone who didn't do that, and I'd like to introduce him to you. Jay, step out, please.
0: There he is. I knew it was him.
3: Calm down. Jay isn't the Phantom. Are you, Jay?
12: No. I am not the Phantom.
0: Of course you are. You've been out to jinx my performance since the day Miss Adelaide turned you down for the part. Rue the day, remember?
6: That's right. And why did we find you here yesterday wearing that cape?
13: Yeah.
14: Quiet, everybody. Go on, Emily.
3: Jay's behavior isn't what you think. Yes, he planned his revenge for not getting the part, but his plan was to get an early start practicing for the next production, which Miss Adelaide posted on the bulletin board. What was the play, Jay?
12: Dr. Jekyll and Mr. Heidelberg.
3: Which is why he was wearing that cape. He was rehearsing.
12: Yeah, I thought I should start now because it's two parts, which gives me, you know, double the exposure that Barrett is getting now.
3: yeah, okay. And the phrase, rue the day?
12: Got it from the play.
3: There you have it. Jay is not the Phantom.
0: Then who is? You still haven't explained the voice.
6: And what about the swoosh? How do you explain the swoosh?
0: I didn't know about a swoosh.
6: We got swooshed yesterday. Very cool and very creepy.
3: And that's why I asked Mr. Charlie Schlutzer, the theater guy, to join us today as well. Mr. Stolfitz. Yeah, okay, can you take it from here?
15: I'm sorry that all of you have been dragged into the orbit of my celestial universe of bad luck. During the summer's production of The Pirates of Penance, I bought a parrot from the Pet Vista shop over by the Odyssey Mall.
6: That's a nice place. They have hamsters.
0: Yeah.
15: As some of you know, the whole play was, well, a disaster. And the worst of it was when the parrot flew away during our last show. The back exits were open, so I assumed that she flew outside, but now I know she didn't. She's been here the whole time, living in the rafters of this very theater.
3: Mm-hmm. And to prove it, I'm going to bring out some parrot popcorn.
14: Parrot popcorn?
3: It's popcorn with some olive oil and nutritional yeast, no-salt garlic powder, and a no-salt herb mix sprinkled over the top. Parrots love it. Polly wants some popcorn?
15: Actually, her name is Winifred.
3: Oh, Winifred wants some popcorn? Cool. Whoa. Okay. There you are. Who's a pretty bird? Who's a pretty bird, huh?
16: Rule the day. Rule the day.
6: Hey, that doesn't sound like the voice we heard.
3: It does if you turn on the wireless mic and affect it through a hidden sound system.
16: Rule the day. Rule the day.
1: Is it that lovely?
6: Wow. How does a parrot know how to set up a sound system?
3: A parrot doesn't, Matthew, but a human does.
14: What human, Emily?
3: Mr. Schlop... Mr. Sh... him!
15: What? What are you saying?
3: I'm saying that none of these were coincidences. In fact, you've been the mastermind of everything that's happened.
1: What? Explain yourself, Emily.
3: That's easy. Jay, who suggested that the best revenge was to get a head start on the next play?
12: Mr. Stolfitz?
3: And who gave you access to the dressing room to wear the costumes and practice the lines?
12: Mr. Stolfitz.
3: And who was here often enough to teach the parrot to say your signature phrase, rue the day?
16: Rue the day?
3: Something he couldn't have learned just by hearing you say it once.
12: I know this one. Mr. Stolfitz.
3: Exactly.
1: But why would he want to sabotage our production?
3: Do you want to explain, Mr. Stol... you, or shall I?
15: I guess I'll have to do it.
3: And maybe you should do it without playing that character you've been playing all this time.
15: Yes. Well, maybe you're right. You see, the truth is, I came to Odyssey as an experiment. For the past year, I've been filming myself and everything I've done as a piece of, well, I like to think of it as experimental theater. The horrible play we did in the summer, spooking you all as the Phantom. It was all part of my plan to impress Broadway producers with my prowess as an actor and my powers to convince rational people to do absurdly irrational things. I mean, why else would people allow me to do a terrible play like The Pirates of Penance? It's ridiculous. Just as it was ridiculous for sensible adults and young people to actually believe that a phantom existed in this theater. But now, I have everything I need for my triumphal return, and I thank you all.
11: It was all like a bad reality show?
15: Well, more or less. And with that, I am off to Broadway and a successful career on stage where I belong. Just as soon as I get you all to sign the release forms. You don't mind, do you?
7: Of course we do. You can't use us as dupes and puppets just to further your career.
0: Will we be on television?
15: Most certainly.
0: Where do I sign?
7: The show must go on is a great motto. At least in this case it is, because the show did go on and it was a huge hit. Barrett really wowed everyone with his trombone. Priscilla looked genuinely swept off her feet, and Miss Adelaide couldn't have been happier. And I might add, the sets looked fantastic, thanks to a couple of can-do stage managers that could multitask.
13: Yeah, can-do is an apt description. Hey, Em, have you noticed the pattern with our mysteries?
7: You mean that I usually solve them with my uncanny ability and prowess as a detective?
13: Actually, I was thinking about how they're animal-related.
7: Oh, well, maybe next time we'll get out of that rut.
13: Or not.
7: Guess we'll find out together, huh?
13: You betcha.
7: Come on.
10: 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Our cast included Christina Pacelli, Zach Callison, Andy Pessoa, and Barbara Niles. 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
18: There's always someone in the left lane going exactly 1 mile under the speed limit. 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

0: 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Happy birthday, Cody, and thanks to Nelson Incorporated of Deerwood.
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0: keep along the edge of the gorge was not so easy as it had looked. Before they'd gone many yards, they were confronted with young fir woods growing on the very edge. And after they tried to go through these, stopping and pushing for about 10 minutes, they realised that in there it would take them an hour to do half a mile. So they came back and out again and decided to go round the fir wood. This took them much further to their right than they wanted to go, far out of sight of the cliffs and the sound of the river, till they began to be afraid they'd lost it altogether. Nobody knew the time, but it was getting to the hottest part of the day. When they were able at last to go back to the edge of the gorge, they found the cliffs on their side of it a good deal lower and more broken. Soon they found a way down into the gorge and continued the journey at the river's edge. As they went on, the rush began to fall more and more steeply. Their journey became more and more of a climb and less of a walk. In places, even a dangerous climb over slippery rock with a nasty drop into dark chasms and the river roaring angrily at the bottom. It was maddening. Everyone knew that if once they were out of the gorge on that side, they would have only a smooth slope and a fairly short walk to Caspian's headquarters. But the cliffs remained cruel, and no break appeared. Of course, if the children had attempted a journey like this a few days ago in England, they'd have been in trouble. I think I've explained before how Narnia was altering them. Even Lucy was by now, so to speak, only one-third of a little girl going to boarding school for the first time, and two-thirds of Queen Lucy of Narnia. Finally, the river gorge had just made a bend, and the whole view spread out beneath them.
1: At last!
2: Oh, hurrah!
1: Those are, or were, the fords of Baruna over there.
2: And there's the bridge.
1: Yes.
0: You can't help feeling stronger when you look at a place where you won a glorious victory, not to mention a kingdom, hundreds of years ago. They were all getting on at a quicker pace now. The going became easier. Though there were still sheer cliffs on their left, the ground was becoming lower on their right. Soon it was no longer a gorge at all, only a valley. Then, all at once...
3: Get down! Someone is shooting arrows at us. Quick, get back. Crawl.
1: To where?
3: Back up the hill. Come
1: hurry,
3: on.
1: Quick
3: as you can.
1: Quick, to my
3: hill. That's it. Keep down. Keep down.
4: Whoever is loosing those arrows doesn't seem to be following us.
2: That's a relief.
4: They're only sentries, I expect. But it means that Miraz has an outpost down there.
2: I ought to have my head smacked for bringing us this way at all.
4: Oh, on the contrary, Your Majesty. For one thing, it wasn't you. It was your royal brother, King Edmund, who first suggested going by Glasswater.
1: I'm afraid Trumpkin's right.
4: And for another, if we'd gone my way, we'd have walked straight into that new outpost, more likely. Or at least had just the same trouble avoiding it. Oh, I think this Glasswater route has turned out for the best.
1: Ah, well... I suppose we'll have to go right up to the gorge again now.
2: Lucy, you're a hero. That's the nearest you've got today to saying, I told you so. Let's get on.
4: And as soon as we're well up into the forest, I'm going to light a fire and cook supper. And I have no doubt that after a good night's sleep, we'll reach King Caspian tomorrow.
1: Yes, come on. Come on.

0: Peter? Oh, where am I? A wood. Yes. We're still in Narnia. But what do I hear? Am I dreaming?
1: Lucy got up, trembling with excitement, with fear. The moon was so bright that the whole forest landscape around her was almost as clear as day, though it looked wilder. Straight ahead there was open grass to where a glade of trees began. Lucy looked very hard at the trees of that glade.
0: Why, I do believe they're moving. They're walking about.
1: She walked towards them, her heart beating wildly.
0: Oh!
1: The first tree she looked at seemed at first glance to be not a tree at all, but a huge man with a shaggy beard and great bushes of hair. She was not frightened. She'd seen such things before. But when she looked again, he was only a tree, though he was still moving. You couldn't see whether he had feet or roots, of course, because when trees move, they don't walk on the surface of the earth. They wade in it, as we do, in water. The same thing happened with every tree she looked at. At one moment they seemed to be the friendly, lovely giant and giantess forms which the tree people put on when some good magic has called them into full life. Next moment, they all looked like trees again. But when they looked like trees, it was like strangely human trees. And when they looked like people, it was like strangely branchy and leafy people. And all the time, there was that strange, lilting, rustling, cool, merry noise, and that moving in and out of one another, as if in a complicated country dance.
0: Oh, pardon me. I didn't mean to get in the way. They're almost awake, but not quite. Oops, pardon me. Oh. Yes, I'm coming.
1: Lucy went fearlessly through the trees, leaping this way and that to avoid being run into. She was only half interested in them. She wanted to get beyond to something else, for it was beyond the trees that the voice had called. Finally, she stepped out from among their shifting confusion of lovely lights and shadows. A circle of grass, smooth as a lawn, met her eyes, with dark trees dancing all around it. And then, oh joy, for he was there, the huge lion, shining white in the moonlight, with his huge black shadow underneath him. Lucy.
0: Aslan! Oh, Aslan! Dear Aslan, at last!
1: The great beast rolled over on his side, so that Lucy fell half sitting and half lying between his front paws. He bent forward and just touched her nose with his tongue. His warm breath came all round her. She gazed up into the large, wise face.
2: Welcome, child.
0: Aslan. Oh, you're bigger than you were.
2: That is because you are older, little one.
0: Not because you are?
2: I am not. But every year you grow, you will find me bigger.
0: Oh, Aslan.
2: Lucy, we must not stay here for long. You have work in hand, and much time has been lost today.
0: Yes, wasn't it a shame? I saw you, but they wouldn't believe me. They're all so... I'm sorry. I didn't mean to start criticizing the others. But it wasn't my fault anyway. Was it? Was it? Oh, Aslan, you don't mean it was. I couldn't have left the others and come up to you alone. Don't look at me like that. Well, I suppose I could. Yes, and it wouldn't have been alone, I know. Not if I was with you. But what would have been the good? You mean that it would have turned out all right, somehow? But how? Please, Aslan, am I not to know?
2: To know what would have happened, child? No. Nobody is ever told that.
0: Oh, dear.
2: But anyone can find out what will happen. If you go back to the others now and wake them up and tell them you have seen me again and that you must all get up at once and follow me, what will happen? There is only one way of finding out.
0: Do you mean that's what you want me to do?
2: Yes, little one.
0: Will the others see you too?
2: Certainly not at first. Later on, it depends.
0: But they won't believe me.
2: It doesn't matter.
0: Oh dear. And I was so pleased at finding you again. And I thought you'd let me stay. And I thought you'd come roaring in and frighten all my enemies away, like last time. And now everything's going to be horrid.
2: It is hard for you, little one. But things never happen the same way twice. It has been hard for us all in Narnia before now.
0: Yes, Aslan. I'm sorry. I'm ready now.
2: Ah, now you are a lioness. And now all of Narnia will be renewed. But come, we have no time to lose. I will walk with you to the edge of your camp. Then you must awaken the others and tell them to follow. If they will not, then you, at least, must follow me alone.
0: All right, Aslan. I mustn't think about it. I must just do it.
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4: 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But there was a time in history that you might say was the original Wild West. 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The ways of God were completely forgotten, thrown aside and mocked. Immorality was the law of the land. But God had enough. And like Wyatt Earp cleaned up Dodge City, God sent a flood to put a quick end to all the outlaw ways of the original Wild West. But Jesus said, it's going to be happening again. 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Mankind will more and more leave behind the fear of God and will champion evil and rebellion right before Jesus comes back. 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
0: Him at once.
9: Certainly, Luke. Whatever you like.
0: Oh, Peter. Susan.
10: What?
0: Aslan is here. He says we've got to follow him.
10: You've been dreaming, Lucy. Go to sleep again. Oh.
0: Edmund?
9: What's wrong?
0: Aslan is here. And he wants us to follow him at once.
11: Aslan? Where?
0: There. Don't you see? Just this side of the trees.
11: No. There's nothing there.
0: Oh.
11: You've got dazzled and muddled with the moonlight. One does, you know. I thought I saw something for a moment myself. It's only an optical... What do you call it?
0: I can see him all the time. He's looking straight at us.
11: Then why can't I see him?
0: He said you might not be able to.
11: Why?
0: I don't know. That's just what he said.
11: Oh, bother it all. I wish you wouldn't keep on seeing things. But I suppose we'll have to wake the others. Right, everyone up. Wake up. Peter, Susan, Trumpkin.
12: Pickles and pumpkins.
11: Lucy's trying to tell us something.
12: What?
0: I'm only trying to say that Aslan is here and he wants us to follow him.
12: Aslan?
9: Where is he then?
0: Over there.
12: Where?
9: I can't see anything. Can you, Susan?
10: No, of course I can't. Because there isn't anything to see.
0: But...
10: She's been dreaming.
12: Oh.
10: Do lie down and go to sleep, Lucy.
0: I do hope that you will all come with me because... Because I'll have to go with him whether anyone else does or not.
10: Don't talk nonsense. Of course you can't go off on your own. Don't let her, Peter. She's being downright stubborn.
11: I'll go with her, if she must go. She's been right before.
9: I know she has. And she may have been right this morning. We certainly had no luck going down the gorge. Still, at this hour of the night. And why should Aslan be invisible to us? He never used to be. It's not like him. What does Trumpkin say?
12: I'm a plain dwarf who doesn't think there's much chance of finding a road by night where you couldn't find one by day. And I have no use for magic lions, which are talking lions and don't talk, and friendly lions, though they don't do us any good, and whopping big lions, though nobody can see them. It's all bilge and beanstalks, as far as I can see.
0: Oh, he's beating his paw on the ground for us to hurry. We must go now. At least I must.
10: You've no right to try and force the rest of us like that. It's 4-1, and you're the youngest.
11: Oh, come on. We've got to go. There'll be no peace till we do.
9: All right. On the march, then.
12: All right.
10: Supposing I start behaving like Lucy, I might threaten to stay here whether the rest of you went on or not. I jolly well think I shall.
12: Obey the High King, Your Majesty, and let's be off. If I'm not allowed to sleep, I'd as soon march as stand here talking.
9: All right, Lucy. Which way?
0: He's over there. Wait. He's turning now. We're to follow him through those trees. They were dancing a moment ago.
10: Dancing?
12: Dancing?
11: They're not dancing now.
12: Cobbles and kettle drums. We're headed straight for the gorge, I know it. I hope this madness isn't going to end in a moonlight climb and broken necks.
1: For a long way, Aslan went along the top of the precipices. Then he came to a place where some little trees grew right at the edge. He turned and disappeared among them. Lucy held her breath, for it looked as if he'd plunged over the cliff. But she was too busy following him to stop and think about this. She quickened her pace and was soon among the trees herself.
13: Lucy, look out for goodness sake. You're right on the edge of the gorge.
0: It's all right.
11: No, she's right, Peter. Look, it's a steep path.
12: Well, I never. It goes slantwise down into the gorge between the rocks. You'd never see it unless you were looking for it. This way.
11: Look ahead. What's that shadow crawling in front of us?
0: It's his shadow.
12: What?
11: I do believe you're right, Lou. I can't think how I didn't see it before. But where's he?
0: With his shadow, of course. Can't you see him?
11: Well, I almost thought I did. For a moment. It's such bad light.
12: Oh, get on, King Edmund. Get on.
10: But it's so steep. I'm liable to fall.
9: Oh, do stop grousing, Susan. Give me your hand. Why, a baby could get down here.
11: Listen!
1: In a few minutes, they were at the bottom, and the roaring of water filled their ears. Treading delicately like a cat, Aslan stepped from stone to stone across the stream. In the middle, he stopped, bent down to drink, and as he raised his shaggy head dripping from the water, he turned to face them again.
11: It's him! I see him! Oh, Aslan!
9: What?
11: Do you see Peter?
9: Where?
11: He stopped for a drink, but now he's moving up the far side of the rush.
9: I think I saw something, but it's so tricky in the moonlight. On we go, though, and three cheers for Lucy. I don't feel half so tired now, either.
1: Aslan, without hesitation, led them to their left, farther up the gorge. The whole journey was odd and dreamlike. The roaring stream, the wet grass, the shimmering cliffs which they were approaching, and always the glorious, silently pacing beast ahead.
9: Wait! There he is! I see him now!
0: Oh, Peter!
1: Presently they came to another steep path up the face of the farther precipices. These were far higher than the ones they'd just descended, and the journey up them was a long and tedious zigzag. Lucy was alarmed when the tail and hind legs of Aslan disappeared over the top, but with one last effort, she scrambled after him and came out, rather shaky-legged and breathless, on the hill they had been trying to reach.

0: There's the great mound. Aslan's How. Our side don't keep a very good watch. We ought to have been challenged before now.
1: Quiet! Aslan has stopped.
2: He wants us to come forward.
0: Oh.
1: Oh, Aslan. I'm so glad. And I'm so sorry. I've been leading them the wrong way ever since we started, and especially yesterday morning.
3: My dear son. Edmund.
2: Aslan.
3: Well done.
2: Oh, thank you, Aslan.
3: Susan. Come closer.
4: Oh, Aslan.
3: You have listened to your fears, child. Come, let me breathe on you. Forget them. Are you brave again?
4: A little, Aslan.
5: And now, where is this little dwarf? This famous swordsman and archer who does not believe in lions? Come here, son of Earth. Come here!
6: Raids and wreckage.
7: The children, who knew Aslan well enough to see that he liked the dwarf very much, were not disturbed. But it was quite another thing for Trumpkin, who'd never seen a lion before, let alone this lion. Aslan pounced. Have you ever seen a very young kitten being carried in the mother cat's mouth? It was like that. The dwarf, hunched up in a little miserable ball, hung from Aslan's mouth. The lion gave him one shake, and all his armor rattled like a tinker's pack, and then, presto, the dwarf flew up in the air. He was as safe as if he'd been in bed. But he didn't feel so. As he came down, the huge, velvety paws caught him as gently as a mother's arms and set him right way up on the ground.
3: Son of Earth, shall we be friends?
6: Yes, yes, yes.
3: Now the moon is setting. Look behind you. There is the dawn beginning. We have no time to lose. You three, you sons of Adam and son of Earth, hasten into the mound and deal with what you will find there.
0: Yes, Aslan.
2: Yes, Aslan. But what do you want us to do, Aslan?
3: Wait.

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4: The Apostle Paul knew what it was like to live with weakness. He had a struggle he wanted God to remove. And God's answer was not what Paul asked for. God didn't remove the weakness. Instead, he showed Paul something deeper. My grace is sufficient for you, for my power is made perfect in weakness. That's not always easy to hear. Most of us would rather have the problem solved and the pain lifted. But sometimes God works in the weakness instead of removing it. He gives strength you didn't know you had. Peace that doesn't match the situation. Grace that holds you when your own strength runs out. So if you're facing something you wish God would take away, you're not alone. A no from God is not absence. It may be an invitation to see his strength in a way you would never have seen otherwise. Be encouraged. His grace is still enough. 91.5 and 102.7, The Word.
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6: Proverbs 3, 5, and 6. Trust in the Lord with all your heart. 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
7: Welcome back to another episode of On the Ground with Samaritan's Purse, where we take you to the front lines and behind the scenes of our work around the world. I'm your host, Christy Graham, and today I'm thrilled to share a conversation with my father-in-law, Franklin Graham. He sat down with me to share updates from around the ministry and what God is teaching him in this season. And I asked him how he stays grounded, leading Samaritan's Purse as we respond to man-made and natural disasters. It can seem discouraging to see so many popping up around the world. And he pointed me to Proverbs 3, 5, and 6. They're some of my favorite verses, but I think sometimes we take them for granted. And as believers, we have to trust in God. We cannot trust in ourselves or do it in our own understanding. We need to acknowledge the Lord in all our circumstances, depend fully on him for strength and direction. And I know this episode is going to encourage you. It's going to help you to focus on what is eternal in a world where we're constantly bogged down by trials and uncertainty. So we always love having you in studio. Let's just first start off with some ministry updates. You know, what is Samaritan's Purse doing? How are we responding around the world?
6: Oh, we're so busy right now. I think first, Ebola in the DRC, Democratic Republic of Congo. And that's where we have our Ebola treatment centers. We've got a staff of about 70 or so people over there. And I say so because they fluctuate, they come and go. But fighting Ebola is how important that is. And we've got a staff of about 300 local people that work with us. We've been working, educating people. Ebola can be contained if people have knowledge. And that's how to protect yourself. And if you've had contact with somebody that has Ebola, what you need to do and isolate yourself. And if you get a fever or something, then, you know, start treating you. But if it's done early, you can protect people and protect yourself. And so we've been very busy with that. And then Venezuela, that is another huge issue right now. When you have so many people that have lost their homes and the death, there's still thousands of people that are not accounted for. And, of course, our team, our doctors and our nurses, and they do a lot of orthopedic work. You know, people come in with crushed extremities, legs, arms, and so forth. The local hospital was damaged. Our work down there is needed, and the people have responded positively to us because they don't have any other options, very few places to go. So those are the two things we're working. Of course, we've got our regular programs like Operation Heal Our Patriots, where we bring wounded veterans to Alaska, and we have marriage counseling and marriage enrichment classes. We take them fishing, we take them bear viewing, those kinds of fun things. But we spend about 3 to 4 hours a day in marriage enrichment classes, so it's very intense. And but the bottom line with everything, whether it's the Ebola Treatment Center, whether it's our hospital down in Venezuela, or what we do in Alaska with our wounded veterans, it's all about Jesus. It's all about lifting up Christ. We want people to know that God loves them, that He cares them, and especially the people that have been traumatized by the earthquakes or by the Ebola, to know that regardless of what happens in this world, there is an afterlife. And either we're in the presence of God or we're not. Mm-hmm. And you can be sure that your soul is secure through faith. It's not by work. It's by faith, simply believing in the Lord Jesus Christ and putting our faith and trust in Him. And God will not only forgive our sins, but He'll give to us eternal life.
7: It is so important. I was just in Venezuela, and where they could come for water, one of the women said that. She said, I came the first time for water, but I keep coming back for encouragement and for prayer.
6: Yeah.
7: Because we work with the local church. We had church partners there, Venezuelan partners that could pray with them, that knew, you know, and you're right, the water they'll need again tomorrow.
6: Sure.
7: But the everlasting, the water, the living water, that's eternal. And that's why we go. So I want to speak to Venezuela again, because that was the first time I'd seen earthquakes of that magnitude and just how destructive they are. How do you guard your heart, you know, from becoming discouraged and overwhelmed, but then keep going? Because, you know, we have to, that tension's hard. You can get weary.
6: I think if we lose sight of our purpose, you get discouraged. And what I mean by our purpose, we're there to help people, but to do it in Jesus' name. We want people to know about God's Son, Jesus Christ. So that's our focus. And if one person gets saved, if we're able to help one family, if we can help one group of people, then it's worth it. You can't help them all. Everybody that lost a house, I can't rebuild your houses. If you lost your car, I can't replace those. But we can provide medicine. We can provide, like you say, the water. We'll do temporary shelters like we did in Haiti a number of years ago after the earthquake down there. There's a lot of things we can do. And over a period of time to help the people. But the most important thing is to introduce them to Christ. Life goes on. People will have lost loved ones. They've lost family, friends, their house, everything they owned is gone. And the sad thing is this was one of the more affluent areas of the country. And so now that's wiped out. These people have destroyed.
7: And tourism.
6: So it's a tough deal. But you can't get discouraged, because if one life has changed, it's worth it. But we have already seen many people give their lives to Christ. We've already seen it. The churches are encouraged. I'm going to be down there preaching next year. This was already planned before the earthquake, and we've asked them, because of the earthquake, should we maybe postpone this and do it later? And they said, no, don't postpone this. We need this now. So we'll be down, and we'll be in Caracas, not just a few miles away, but it wasn't damaged.
7: I want to speak again to the God Room principle. You said this in 1995. You said, perhaps one day the Lord will allow us to equip such aircraft with medicine, supplies, water in a MASH-type hospital that we could deploy in a moment's notice. What a testimony it would be that the name of Jesus for a Christian organization to have the cutting edge of disaster relief. You said this 30 years ago.
6: Yeah.
7: That was, you know, on your heart, Lord. And it just, that I think of Ephesians 3:20, when we ask abundantly, you know, God does abundantly above what we ask or imagine. This prayer that you had 30 years ago, I guess, how have you watched God continue? Because now we're doing this. It looks easy, but that wasn't always the case. Well, God prepared in advance.
6: Well, during Hurricane Hugo, I remember being down on, I think it was Charleston, and Charlotte, one of the hospitals in Charlotte at that time had a mobile hospital, very small, kind of more of a clinic type setting. But they had that deployed down there in Charleston. I looked at that and I thought, wow, boy, that'd be something if we could do something like that one day. And of course, we've seen the military and of course the TV program MASH and, you know, that sort of thing. But to see that myself in the United States, after the Hurricane Hugo hit, did so much destruction. But to see where we are today, yes, God has done it. Mm-hmm. Just God has done it. And God does it through people. You know, you take an idea, well, maybe we could do this or that. Well, all of a sudden, there's a doctor on staff who says, well, yeah, I think we could probably maybe we could do it this way. Okay, let's try it that way. And other people speak into it. And so the idea that I had is far greater today, because what we have now is 5 hospitals we try to keep in stock. Mm-hmm. So right now we have two of them deployed, and so we want to always be ready. So we just don't have one. But when we set up Ebola, we didn't realize, okay, we're going to need something else. In Venezuela, just a few weeks later. Mm-hmm. And now we're ready for, if there's another storm somewhere else, mm-hmm. we can respond. Mm-hmm. But we'll do it in Jesus' name. Mm-hmm. And so, yes, with that, what you read in the book 30 years ago, and to be able to see what God has done, how he has allowed that to happen, where you have kind of a dream. Mm-hmm. I think it's just, you look at something, you go, wow, mm-hmm. man, I wish we could do something like that. Mm-hmm. And then God hears it. Mm-hmm. Oh, really? Okay. Mm-hmm. Just, we won't do it yet, Frank, but just wait.
7: Right.
6: You'll see, watch what
7: yeah,
6: I do.
7: Yeah, it took time. It
6: just,
7: didn't
6: watch
7: happen
6: what
7: overnight.
6: No, just watch what God does.
7: It is incredible, but I love having you on here because I get to see you at home with the grandkids, you know, taking care of Jane. I get to see a tender side of you that a lot of people don't get to see. And this morning I read Proverbs 24, and it says, a house is built by wisdom, and it is established by understanding. By knowledge, the rooms are filled with every precious and beautiful treasure. And what you were just saying is, you know, God, I think, does give you wisdom and discernment as a leader. And like you said, it's not in your own strength. It's through him, mm-hmm. but then through people that mm-hmm. he's given you to help make these happen. So maybe what would you say to people? Because I think you are a godly leader, and I get to watch it personally mm-hmm. and, you know, as the world sees. But what would you say to somebody that is making overwhelming decisions? They are like you do every day. What do we say yes? But I think you can make decisions because you are relying on the Lord's wisdom. And it's not in your own strength. You don't trust in yourself. You're trusting and leaning on the Lord. So what would you say to people facing overwhelming decisions and challenges? How do you stay grounded?
6: Well, Proverbs 3:5-6, mm-hmm. trust in the Lord with all your heart. Lean not on your own understanding, but in all your ways acknowledge him, mm-hmm. and he'll direct your paths. There's 3 conditions and then a promise. Mm-hmm. Trust in the Lord. Okay, and that's just by faith. You just trusting. Don't lean on your own understanding. Okay, sometimes, you know, if you sit down and say, well, we've got to do it this way, this way, this way. Well, don't rely on your own understanding always. Mm-hmm. I mean, yes, you got a plan, but you trust in the Lord with all your heart. Lean not on your own understanding, mm-hmm. but in all your ways, the third condition, acknowledge him. Mm-hmm. And that's just, Lord, we're wanting to put a hospital down in Venezuela, mm-hmm. and this is our plan. And we need doctors and nurses down there, and you know who we need, and you need to open up the doors. And but this is the direction we're going to move. So we acknowledge him. So mm-hmm. trust in him, knowing that he will get us there, not trying to lean on our own abilities. We got to use our abilities, but don't rely that it's going to be in our strength. No, it's his strength. Mm-hmm. And just acknowledge him. That's mm-hmm. prayer. Mm-hmm. So 3 conditions, and then He will guide and direct mm-hmm. our steps, mm-hmm. and that's what you want. You want your steps directed by mm-hmm. by him, mm-hmm. and that's what we want to do.
7: Mm-hmm. And that is what Bob Pierce, when he founded Samaritan's Purse, the God Room Principle, you know, yeah. it was that we are going to say yes to things that we can't do yeah. without the Lord, and that's what we're doing today with 3 hospitals running simultaneously. I don't think we've ever done 3 to that magnitude, and like you said, it requires a lot of people to say yes, Lord, and go serve. So what would you say to our staff? Because I'm overwhelmed at what they say yes to. They go into danger, they go into harm's way, and we're stretched with 3 hospitals running right now. So what do you want to say to our staff? And maybe what do you say to people thinking, I could be used? You know, what would you say?
6: Well, first of all, I think it's a challenge, and this is for our staff. We've got a unique group of people because mm-hmm. they always rise to the occasion. They like a challenge. Mm-hmm. And if you presented something hard to them, let's do it. And so we've got a challenge in front of us. Mm-hmm. But we've just got an incredible group of people. But as an organization, Proverbs 3, 5, and 6, but individually, Proverbs 3, 5, and 6. We need to trust in the Lord every day. And Lord, we just acknowledge you right now. Help us, guide us, direct us, lead us. We're not trying to figure this out on our own, but we've got to have you help us figure it out. So, amen. We got to go now. So you acknowledge him. Mm-hmm. Just tell him, and you can tell him while you're moving, while you're packing your bag, while you're getting in the airplane. Lord, just we're coming to, here's where we're going right now. We need your help. And but go with us, go before us. Mm-hmm. Just acknowledge him. That's all. And then he promised, and I will direct your paths. Mm-hmm. I'll direct them. Mm-hmm. And we want him directing our steps, direct our paths. Yeah. But we do that corporately as an organization, but we need to do this individually. Otherwise, we burn out. Otherwise, we can't do it. Mm. If we don't acknowledge him every day, mm-hmm. and multiple times a day, as you work, you pray. Mm. As you do your work, you pray. Lord, here comes another truckload of people, and they're all, they're beat up. Oh, help me now, Lord, help me. You just get ready to finish, and you've got the last patient, then all of a sudden, here comes more. And I was going to go get something to eat and go to bed. Mm. Well, I guess I'll have to do that in a few hours from now. I can't do it right now. Mm-hmm. Got work to do. Mm-hmm. It's a lot going on. Mm-hmm. But I'm just thankful for the men and women that God calls. Mm-hmm. Not everybody is called to this, mm-hmm. but there's a few out there that God's called. So we want these people that God has called, and then we do everything we can to help them accomplish what God has called them to
7: mm-hmm.
6: do.
7: Mm-hmm. I know, and even in this Venezuela, they said, when they set up the hospital, because they had just so many flooding in, they weren't set up and ready yet, but they felt, we need to open today, even mm-hmm. without the rest of the team coming for the next shift.
6: Yeah.
7: And they said it was, like the Lord said, just start, I'll provide, and we'll give you the permissions. And we do see time and time again, our staff just boldly going forward.
6: Yeah.
7: What would you say, I guess, what has been on your heart this season? I feel like, the Lord is moving. He's providing opportunities for you to preach in countries that you never thought you would be able to. What is he teaching you? What's on your heart? And what are you studying? Or is there anything that you would love to share?
6: I think one of the big, things for me is a younger generation that can pick up the areas of leadership. Your mm-hmm. husband, of course, Edward, is deeply involved, but that's just one person. We need people at every level, younger people who can help move this organization into the future. But it takes special men and women that are called by God, whose hearts are here, not because they want to serve Franklin or Edward or whoever. They're here because God's called them. We're a team, and the team has to work together. Mm-hmm. And I've had an incredible team my entire life. God has brought incredible people to work with. And as we go into the future, we need a team of newer people. And that's kind of on my heart, is Christian men and women that can help move this organization for the next 20, 30 years.
7: Mm-hmm. Mm-hmm. Passing that baton. How can we be praying, for you, for the ministry, for what God's calling us to do?
6: I think we pray for our team that's stretched mm-hmm. around the world, Africa, South America, so forth. What we're doing up in Alaska with these veterans and mm-hmm. with the police couples, there's a lot going on. But mm-hmm. we just pray that we as a staff don't ever get ho-hum. Mm-hmm. We've done this before. Yeah, we know how to do that. No, it becomes ho-hum. I never want to be ho-hum. Mm-hmm. I want our response to be fresh. Mm-hmm. And wow, what an opportunity. We want mm-hmm. that excitement in our work every day. Mm-hmm. We want that excitement there.
7: Mm-hmm. And I think it was Edward Densham gave a devotion on the Good Samaritan. And he said, I missed for a long time it started with compassion. Yes, he helped the man logistically and he helped get him to where he needed to go, but it started with he had compassion on the man. And that's Jesus. That's what he had. He had compassion. He saw, and like you said, it's break my heart, keep me tender. And I think the gospel keeps us compassionate because we realize our sin and our depravity and our need for a savior. Yeah. I know we're wrapping up, but I want to speak to America, too, because 250 years this summer, mm-hmm. we celebrated our birthday. You were at the nation's capital that day because of weather. Yeah. You didn't get to address the nation. Yeah. But I'm curious, what were you going to say? What was on your heart to share with the nation that day?
6: Well, our country was born 250 years ago in adversity. Hmm. We were fighting the British for our freedom. 250 years later, we're still in adversity, but now we're more or less fighting each other. Mm. And we see communism that has taken root in our universities and through our public education, coming out of the Department of Education. This socialistic, which is the foundation for communism, being taught to our young people today. Mm. And they don't cherish freedom, they don't cherish free speech, And they see free speech as a danger. And my generation fought to preserve free speech and to see how quickly things can change. So our country is still in trouble. But our forefathers prayed to God and asked God for help. And Abraham Lincoln prayed. George Washington prayed. Generals in every war have prayed. And these prayers get recorded. And they're part of history. General Patton had a prayer printed, distributed 250,000 soldiers, praying that God would clear the weather so that they could use the air power to defeat the enemy. And we've had prayer. Our leaders have trusted in God. And I think as a nation, if we continue to pray and trust in Him, God will continue to maybe to bless this country. But we're kind of at a crossroads right now because we got a generation that doesn't believe in God. We got a generation that is more interested in socialism. Mm-hmm. Which is a great threat to democracy.
7: Mm-hmm. And so I think you love our nation so much because you've seen the world. You've seen countries that don't have that freedom. And it is something worth protecting.
6: We're the greatest country in the history of the world. Not that we've done it perfect, but we have been working for 250 years to build a nation that's one nation under God. Indivisible, liberty, and justice for all. Have we always had justice for all? No. Have we had liberty for all? No, not all the time. Mm-hmm. But it's been something we've been striving for and fixing. And so the problems in society, racism and all these discrimination, these things, we haven't just been stagnant. We've been working to try to fix it and to make it better in this country. And we've come a long way in just 100 years. We've gone a long way in 250 years. But just think of my lifetime. I'm 74 years old. But I just think, and you know, what I can remember in this last 60 years, 65 years, I've just seen in my life what the great things that have happened. And when I was growing up, you know, our country had lots of problems, and those problems that we faced back then were addressed and have been fixed. And we just need to continue to fix the problems we face today, but trust in God. And we need just to pray for our president. We need to pray for our political leaders. We need to pray that, and people say, well, I'm not going to pray for him. I didn't vote for him. Well, it has nothing to do with who you voted for. We're commanded by God to pray for those that are in leadership. It doesn't matter whether you're a Republican or Democrat, you pray. Pray for our families. Pray for our children, that our children will raise up to fear God and love Him and follow Him. That's always a big one.
7: Nothing is new under the sun, right? Ecclesiastes tells us that. And I think we see it, that wars and rumors of wars. I mean, we've always had, in this world, we will have trouble, but Jesus has overcome the world. So maybe what would you say to people? Because I think it is easy to watch the news and just be paralyzed with, you know, the Middle East. There's just so much natural disaster, man-made disaster. It's discouraging. But that is why you preach the gospel in the ditch. You preach it on the stage. I mean, that is why Samaritan's Purse, we go to share the gospel of Jesus Christ. So maybe will you share the gospel and share the hope that we have, because our hope is not in this world. And I think I get more and more homesick every day for heaven, you know, because that's our home. Yeah. We are just aliens and sojourners here. But maybe what would you say to somebody who doesn't know that hope?
6: Well, Jesus didn't come to condemn the world. He came to save the world. The Bible says all of us have sinned. So the whole human race is under a death sentence from God. We're, the wages of sin is death, and all have sinned and come short of God's glory. The Bible says the penalty of sin is death, so we're all under this penalty of death. We're all guilty, but God so loved the world that He gave His only begotten Son, that whosoever believeth in Him shouldn't perish, but should have everlasting life. We're under a death sentence, me, everyone. But yet God so loved the world that He sent His Son. Jesus Christ came to take our sins. And He came and He took our sins to a cross, and He was nailed to a cross, and He shed His blood on a cross for our sins. And He died on that cross. He was buried, but on the third day, God raised Him to life. And if we're willing to believe it, Jesus is not dead. He's alive. if we're willing to believe it by faith, God will forgive our sins. You don't have to, again, it's something you don't work for. It's not something you do. It's not, if a person says, well, I'm not very religious, this has nothing to do with being religious. It's about just faith, just believing in God's Son, Jesus. Just believing that He took your sins, that He died for you, that He raised Him to life, and be willing to accept it. God, I don't understand it all. I don't understand it, but I believe You love me, and I believe You made me, and I believe You sent Jesus to take my sins. So here's my life. Take it. You can have it. If you believe that, I believe it. And I was 22 years old when I asked Christ to come into my heart. It changed my life. You say, well, I'm not good enough. None of us are good enough. I'm not good enough. Mm-hmm. But it's He shed His blood for me. And do I believe it? Yes, I do. Have I asked Him to come into my heart to live? Yes, I have. Do I deserve it? No, I don't. Am I confident that when I die, I'm going to be in His presence? Yes. Mm-hmm. I believe I'm going to be in heaven. Yes. Not because I'm a good person. No, I'm not. I'm a sinner, but I've been forgiven. Mm-hmm. And that forgiveness comes through faith. Mm-hmm. By grace are you saved through faith.
7: Thank you so much for joining us this week. I just pray that this conversation encourages you as you go about your life, your work, your walk with the Lord, that you would remember it's all about posture. Talking with so many of our team members, they are so technical in what they do. They have so much knowledge, yet they are under God's wisdom. And as Franklin was talking about that, and just his posture is always that way. Lord, I want to be Your servant. I thought of David praying for his son Solomon in 1 Chronicles 28. And I just love this prayer. I want to close with this as we approach this chaotic, ever-changing world, that we would constantly stay trusting in the Lord. It says, as for you, Solomon, my son, know the God of your father, serve Him wholeheartedly and with a willing mind, for the Lord searches every heart and understands the intention of every thought. If you seek Him, He will be found by you. And then he goes on, I love this prayer at the end. He's praying over his son Solomon, who gets to build the temple that he doesn't get to finish. And he says, give my son Solomon an undivided heart to keep and carry out all your commands, your decrees, and your statutes. And I just love the way that Franklin is praying for the next generation. He's praying that the Lord would call leaders to come and help serve the Lord in this kingdom work. He is using his leadership to build into the next generation. And I hope that all of you, you'll do that wherever, whatever sphere of influence you have. And again, it's just so much comfort knowing that the Lord is directing our steps, that we don't have to do this in our own strength. We can have an undivided heart, relying on the Lord because He knows best. And again, it gives us such freedom that it's not all about us. Thank you again for joining us today. Thank you for praying. And if you want to hear more about some of the recent episodes and some of the responses that Franklin and I talked about today, like Venezuela or the Ebola response in the Democratic Republic of Congo, you can go to samaritanspurse.org/explore. Thanks again for joining. God bless you.
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16: The moment I married to Wang Lin, I knew that his mission was to train and disciple more Christians in China and to have the gospel spread all around China. He was being yelled at, and he was being shamed and humiliated. All the police was all spitting all over his face. During that preparation, I knew something like that will happen one day.
17: Jesus never promised his followers an easy path. In fact, he told his disciples that the world would hate them. He sent them out as sheep among wolves. 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
18: Welcome again to the Voice of the Martyrs Radio. My name is Todd Nettleton, and we are connected today across the internet with Sarah Hsu. Sarah is the wife of Pastor Lin Wang, who is one of the leaders in Zion Church in China, and he is actually in prison right now as we speak. So we're going to talk about his case. We're going to talk about what's going on with him and about persecution in China. Sarah, thank you so much for being willing to share with us and your courage to speak out.
16: Thank you so much for helping us, and thank you so much for the attention that we really appreciate. All the helps and support from everyone.
18: Well, it's an honor for us to be able to stand with you. Can you tell me about the day that your husband was arrested? How did you find out that he had been taken?
16: So on October 9th, around 3 p.m., and we lost all the connections with him. And around 10 p.m., and we knew that something was not right. And the police told me that he is currently at Shenzhen Bao'an Airport, and he is not able to get out of the airport that time.
18: So he had been traveling, and he was actually arrested while he was traveling.
16: So he traveled from Shanghai to Shenzhen, and then the moment the plane landed and the door opened, and he got arrested. They drove probably about 24 hours and took him to Beihai. And they handcuffed him during this whole drive. It's about like 16 hours.
18: Can you give us a little bit of background about what your husband's role was within the Zion Church? What was his particular leadership role?
16: The different pastors in Zion Church oversees different kinds of districts. And so Pastor Wong, and he oversees the areas of the Yangtze River area. And he's also the theological seminary principal. And he's been doing a lot of discipling and also teaching.
18: I think when most of us American Christians hear about a church, we think of sort of one congregation, one building, one meeting location. Zion Church was not just one meeting location. It was all across China. Give us an understanding of kind of the scope and the reach of all the different ministries of Zion Church.
16: September 9th, 2018, during that time, the government in China has stopped our worshiping places. And so we have decided to change the style of doing worship, which we changed everything online. So the number increased immediately. So because of that, the Zion Church became a church that is hybrid. It become online and in person. So the government start paying attention to our church. So on Zoom, we often see about 10,000 people
18: wow.
16: doing worship and probably 5,000 on YouTube.
18: Wow. So it's a very large church in terms of its reach, in terms of the number of people. No wonder the government was paying attention with all of those people being involved. There was good news in early July, our Independence Day here in the United States, when Ezra Jin, the pastor, the senior pastor of Zion Church, was released from prison and was allowed, not only released from prison, but allowed to leave China and come to the United States. Obviously, we thank the Lord for his freedom. We praise the Lord for intervening on his behalf. Did that raise hopefulness for you that, okay, great, Pastor Ezra's out, now the rest of the pastors can get out? Or did it kind of discourage you? They let Pastor Ezra go, but they didn't let everyone else go. How did you kind of process through his release?
16: Pastor Ezra Zin was able to be released, and I was very excited. And we're really grateful for all the people been supporting and helping Pastor Ezra Zin for letting him to be released. We are so grateful for what God has done.
18: Do you know how your husband is doing? How do you get any information about his situation or his case?
16: From his body, his physical body, he has lost about 30 or close to 35 pounds.
18: Oh, wow.
16: There's no nutrients in all those food and that they're given to him. On June 18th, and he got put in a very harsh trial during that time. He was being yelled at, and he was being shamed and humiliated for 30 minutes nonstop. So for him to sign the paper, the government wanted him to sign. And all the police was all spitting all over his face. Mm-hmm. So his heart was having a blockage, and it was not a very good condition for his heart health. From a spiritual life, that he still has a lot of peace in his heart.
18: Wow.
16: He said it is his duty that he has to pay this price right now for the gospel. And he's been encouraging me and my children to face together.
18: So his body is weak, but his faith is strong. Was the document that they were trying to force him to sign, it was a confession of some kind so that he would admit he was wrong, or?
16: The document he has to sign was that they changed a lot of facts and that he has not committed mm-hmm. and the things that he hasn't committed, and forcing him to admit that he has done. He was trying to change the things that that he was trying to tell them and the facts. And so he was trying to give them the truth. So the government was very angry at him.
18: We're talking this week on Voice of the Martyrs Radio with Sarah Sue. She is the wife of Pastor Lin Wong. He is one of eight Zion Church leaders who are still in prison in China after being arrested last October. We want to encourage you to pray for them this week. Pastor Lynn is also on prisoneralert.com. So we would encourage you, go to prisoneralert.com. You could send a letter to him. Sarah, how often are you able to get updates? Are you able to communicate at all directly with your husband, or does it all have to come through intermediaries?
16: There's been a while period of time that we haven't had a heard back from him, because the lawyer's been also persecuted for helping him. All the lawyers who helped us, and even with their license and been taken. The pastor Ezra Zinn's lawyer's been also persecuted and taken his license away. And also same for Wang Lin and his lawyers also, they are not able to work anymore. So around March, and they were not able to find a lawyer for Wang Lin. Now after telling the media what's happening and all the people have been supporting us and helping us, so we are able to find lawyers again. So now we can see Wang Lin through the lawyer.
18: So the messages come back and forth through the lawyers. So the original lawyers that represented you, their law licenses were taken away because they had represented the pastors.
16: Yes.
18: But China says they have religious freedom.
16: The government wants the Zion Church to be registered as a three-self-government church. But Pastor Ezra Jin is has been refusing to do that.
18: So the issue is registration. They want to have the church come under the control of the religious structure of the Communist Party.
16: Yes. So the government wants a lot of the underground churches to be registered as a government church.
18: One of the things that is so heroic about your husband is you guys could have left. Like he had an opportunity to leave China before he was arrested, come to America. You knew what you were doing wasn't safe, and yet he said, no, I'm going to stay here. This is where God has called me. This is where my ministry is. Can you talk about how you thought through that opportunity? Should we stay? Should we go? And just kind of his decision to keep working in China, even knowing how dangerous it was.
16: On August 7th, 2025, a lot of police showed up at our house. And they want to take me and arrest me. So if they arrested me, the whole legal process will not be able to continue. So we escaped that morning to Shanghai with my children. We're trying to find a school. The school would not let us to have our kids in, to enroll in the school. So we had to move five times. So from August to October.
18: So in 3 months, you moved five times?
16: Yes.
18: Oh, my.
16: First day of Wang Lin's arrest, they showed him my arrest documentations.
18: They had an arrest document for you that they showed to him and said, hey, sign this paper or else we're going to arrest your wife and we're not going to allow your kids to go to school.
16: And also not allowing him to have a lawyer at that time. So at that time, we decided to send our kids to Hong Kong instead of staying in China for school. And on the way to Hong Kong, and Wang Lin, he got arrested. And the same time, Wang Lin didn't want all the ministers that he has trained to face all the pressures on their own. At that time, Pastor Ezra Jin also told us to leave China with our two children and for safety. And Wang Lin said that he will take us to Hong Kong to take us out of China. And so once we're all settled, he will go back to China by himself. And during that time, and then he got arrested.
18: How did you and he prepare for this? Like how did you get ready to face this persecution? How did he get ready to face this persecution? Because you knew you were doing ministry in China. You knew it was dangerous. You obviously had been under some intense pressure. How did you kind of strengthen yourself to get ready for this?
16: The moment I married to Wang Lin, I have decided that we'll face all this together. I knew that his mission was to train and disciple more Christians in China and to have the gospel spread all around China. During that preparation, I knew something like that will happen one day. And in me, there is no fear. Since the things are happening right now, and we are facing with courage. Of course, there's moments of weakness. I have almost died twice, and God completely healed me. Even our son in 2024, that the doctor has announced that he is about to die. If God have taken my son away and Wang Lin and I will still continue to serve the Lord. And then God miraculously healed my son. And through all those trials and sufferings, I knew firmly that my Lord is a living God.
18: Amen. We're talking this week on Voice of the Martyrs Radio with Sarah Su. She is the wife of Pastor Wang Lin, one of the leaders of Zion Church who is still in prison in China. You talk about your children. How are they doing being separated from dad and wondering and how long is this going to go on and moving from place to place to place? How are they responding?
16: This is the hardest part for us, a parent, to see our children to face all of this and experience all of this. In our church case, there are 8 families. And then within that 8 families, we have 12 children. And the oldest is 11 years old, and the youngest is 2 months old.
18: Wow. So born after their parent was in prison.
16: And for children, it's really hard for them to express how they feel. And my children, every once in a while, they will cry. And every day they ask, when is daddy coming back? As a parent, it's really helpless.
18: How do you answer that question? When is daddy coming back? What do you tell them?
16: We'll do our best to bring dad home.
18: Amen. Soon, I hope. Are there any particular passages of scripture that have encouraged you during the last, 9 months, 10 months? As you have been apart, as your husband's been in prison, are there stories, I think of Paul and Silas in prison and the walls were shaken and they were released. Are there passages of scripture that have just really encouraged you during this time?
16: Psalm 23, verse 4-5. When I walk through the darkest valley, I will not be afraid, for you are close beside me. Your rod and your staff protect and comfort me.
18: Amen. What a great promise. You mentioned there's 8 other families, 12 children affected by this. Are you in touch with the other spouses? Are you able to encourage each other and pray together? Or are you kind of cut off from each other because of different things?
16: Every week that we will come together and pray together.
18: Amen. How much does that mean to you to be in that family where you're all going through the same thing and to be able to pray for each other? How much does that fellowship help you?
16: When we have this kind of fellowship together, that we are holding each other's hands and they really give each other the strength to move forward. It helps us not to feel lonely this time.
18: The body of Christ, literally the body of Christ in action, supporting each other. What do you know about the next steps as far as the legal process in China? Has there been a trial? Is there still waiting to be a trial? Do you know what's happening as far as the legal case in China against your husband and against the other 7?
16: The Zion Church case is a little bit different than, or actually a lot of difference between other churches' cases. We could sense that the government is pushing forward with this case even faster a pace. And July 3rd, that there is no signal, no announcement or any messages that were sent to us and the family members or the lawyers. And then they immediately moved all those people who are in prison right now and prosecuted them.
18: So right after they released Pastor Ezra, then they proceeded with prosecutions against all the others?
16: Yes. And usually the church cases, they would wait for the last minute to go through the process of prosecution. And after Pastor Ezra Zinn arrived in the U.S. and I had a chance to meet him with many other senators to tell them about our case and to support and help our ministers and pastors who are in prison right now. And we have met a lot of international human rights organizations and asking them to continue to focus on the Chinese pastors and ministers from underground churches. And there are several other churches, underground churches, their leaders been put in prison. We also mentioned to the senators and the organizations, and Qiu Yu Church, Li Yinqiang, and Dai Zhichao. Those ministers and pastors are currently in prison, and we mentioned those people's names to the U.S. government as well. And one of the couples, Pastor Gao, the wife and the husband, they're in their 70s now. And we're hoping to have more people to know them as well. Same as the people in the Zion Church, they're also going through the prosecution process. Now, the Chinese government are hoping, or they're actually afraid, that there's so many international media and organizations are focusing on this. So they are worried that this is going to be a huge attention drawn to China. And also the international relationship has making the Chinese government to fast forward with all the process. We have emphasized on our pastor, lead pastor has been released. So we're continuing emphasizing on releasing our rest of 8 people from the church.
18: Do you have a number of Chinese pastors that are currently in, like Chinese church leaders that are currently in prison? You mentioned some of those others. Is it dozens? Is it over 100? Do you know the number of pastors, leaders currently in prison right now in China?
16: Pastor Ezra Zinn mentioned this time it's approximately 200 people.
18: Wow. Wow. We have much to pray for, and we VOM Radio listeners like to pray. So I want to ask you specifically, as we think about your husband, as we think about the leaders of Zion and the other approximately 200 Christian leaders in prison in China right now, what are some specific ways that we can pray for them?
16: So they're in the process of the prosecution. So we're praying that they can have the just judges, and they will receive their justice through this case and through this process.
18: And how do we pray for them spiritually?
16: So continue to pray for the Lord can give them peace and give them strength, and also physically that they can endure through all the sufferings. Our ministers and pastors, they are facing a lot of lack of nutrients in their body, but they are very courageous and they have a lot of peace. But the physical body is going through a lot of sufferings. So please pray for that. In the beginning, all our ministers could not get the Bible. And so we tried really hard to tell the media and the world. And eventually, they finally got to have their Bibles with them now. Please pray for all the ministers and pastors who are in the prison right now. They all have the opportunity to get the Bible while they're in prison. So hope that more people can focus on the Chinese

0: of people praying for you this week. And Sarah, thank you so much for sharing your story with us. Thank you for your courage to speak out and be heard. We will be praying for you. We will be praying for your husband and the other Zion Church leaders. Thank you so much for being our guest on Voice of the Martyrs Radio.
1: 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We're very grateful.
0: 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You can send a letter to him in China at the prison. We know that makes a difference in how prisoners are treated. We know it makes a difference as the government sees that people are paying attention. So I want to encourage you to do that. And I want to encourage you to be back with us next week. We're going to have Brother Philip back with us talking about providing trauma care to persecuted Christians, also telling some amazing stories of what God is doing among the Fulani people in West Africa. Make sure you're back for that conversation next week right here on the Voice of the Martyrs Radio Network.
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2: Some of the best conversations happen around a table outside. Paper plates, melting ice, somebody waving away a mosquito and finishing a sentence anyway. Nobody trying to impress anybody. Just people being honest. There's something good about that. Because a lot of us carry around the idea that we have to clean ourselves up before we come to God. Better attitude, better habits, better spiritual resume. But Jesus never waited for polished people. He met people in ordinary places, at tables, on roads, by the water, in homes full of interruptions and imperfect people. That still matters now. Maybe the reason you felt far from God isn't

0: that he moved. Maybe you started believing you had to become someone else before he'd meet with you. He's not asking for a performance. He's asking for honesty, a real prayer, a real need, a heart that says, Lord, I need you. That's enough to begin. 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
3: We say is welcome, and the phrase come on in mostly applies when we have a front door or place of business, but seeing how we come to you, maybe we should ask your permission to crowd around you. Right there where you are, we'll just say, hey, can we squeeze in? We'll provide the tunes, and we've got some great songs handpicked just for you. I'm Daniel Brid. Let's also say hello to Pat Barker.
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3: Gene McDonald.
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2: That's right, Daniel. And my guests today are reminding us of the faithfulness of God. Let's get started. Hey, it's going to be good.
11: It is going to be good, Bill. Here's the whole homecoming game.

What a time. All the homecoming friends, this is Homecoming Radio. You're at the right place. We're just getting started. Here's the Gaither Vocal Band. When

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0: Hey, everybody, this is Reggie.
1: And Lady Love Smith. 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
2: 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He's insightfully keen, full of caffeine, and just the friendliest low-down bass singing machine.
1: Yes, he is.
3: You know, they say if you boil the funny bone, it becomes laughing stock. And my grandfather's favorite saying was, you win some, you lose some. Some get rained out, but just remember you got to dress out for all of them.
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3: Always forgive your enemies. 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
8: Lauren, you guys knock it out of the park with this one.
7: I love this song. People still ask me for it all the time. 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
8: The Tallies.

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2: Being around truth is not the same thing as being changed by it. A person can know the language, recognize the verses, sit through the message, and still keep God at arm's length. Familiarity can look a lot like faith, even when the heart is still resisting what God is saying. Jesus saw that up close. People listened to Him, watched Him, and still walked away unchanged. Not because He was hard to understand, because surrender asks for more than interest. It asks for trust. It is possible to admire Jesus without following Him, to agree with what is right and still hold back the part of life He is trying to reach. But God does not call people closer just to leave them the same. He calls you to trust Him, to let grace do more than visit the surface. So do not confuse being around the things of God with actually walking with Him. 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
3: Every house seems to have one door that sticks. 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Old fear, old guilt, old patterns that don't let go easily. But God is patient with stuck places. He doesn't walk away because progress takes time. He keeps working. He keeps making a way forward. A little encouragement. 91.5 and 102.7, The Word.
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8: What a voice.
4: Gene McDonald, I have to tell you, I never get tired of hearing you sing. And one of my favorite songs that you do is Feeling at Home. Tell me a little bit about that.
7: Well, I'll tell you, Bill and Kevin in this very studio produced the vocals on this with me. And it's just, I was just honored that I got to sing this and that Bill let me do it.
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1: That's right. I thank the Lord for it. Wow. 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

0: Well, hello, Mark Lowry here. Hey, Tori, what time is it?
1: It is time for a Mayberry moment.
2: Oh, yes.
1: Oh, my gosh.
2: Here we go.
1: Here it goes.
3: From one of the most iconic shows in television history, the common sense, family-oriented storylines of the Andy Griffith Show left its mark on millions, including our resident trivial expert.
1: That's right.
3: And I did pronounce that correctly. To bring you this Mayberry moment, here's Kevin.
1: Kevin.
4: In the Annabelle Silby episode, anybody remember this? Her husband, Tom, had supposedly passed away. Mm-hmm. What was the story on how Tom died? Do you remember, Woody?
5: How he died?
4: Yeah, how did he die?
6: Hey, Lauren.
5: I don't know how he died.
1: Lauren's hand goes flying.
4: Well, keep your hand down, Woody.
5: Well, I was anticipating the question.
4: You can't raise your hand on the radio if you don't know the answer. Do you know
2: the
4: how Tom...
2: The original story was that he ran off to Charlottesville and got hit by a bus. Probably
4: a taxi cab.
2: Yeah.
4: Taxi cab was the story.
2: Driven by a gospel group.
1: Oh, yeah. It happens.
4: That's exactly right. Taxi cab was the answer we're looking for. All right, let's do something a little easier so Bill can wake back up. Who usually had this line in the episodes? You beat everything. You know that?
3: Yeah, that was Andy.
7: That would be Andy.
4: Okay, thanks for letting Bill answer.
7: Oh, I'm sorry. I think that would be Andy.
6: Hey, Kevin, I think that would be Andy.
1: Well done.
8: Well, folks, that's it. That's the Mayberry moment right here on Homecoming Radio.

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3: Biblical Insights from Harvest with Pastor Greg Laurie.
4: All around us are people who are lonely or hurting that need someone to reach out to them. Maybe they're crying, is everything okay? Well, I just found this news out. Oh, really? Well, listen, I'm a Christian, and I believe in the power of prayer. Can I pray for you? You want to know something? 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See, show them you care. You might be surprised to find how far a gesture of kindness will go. We need to see people as God sees them, as people that need a Savior. They're all around us.
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8: Hey, Pat and Lauren are in the room, and this next artist is not with us, but boy, she is a friend to everybody.
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11: Oh, there's nobody like Karen Peck.
12: Nobody. And when you hear her voice, yep, you instantly know who it is. Uh-huh. This is one of her early hits. It's a great song. God likes to work when nothing else will.
11: Yeah.
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0: That's Karen Peck and New River. You know, it's kind of sad that sometimes God is our last resort. Yeah. You know, and I thank God for people like Oral Roberts, who, if he had not come along, we would always reached for the aspirin bottle before we prayed about it.
1: Yeah.
2: You know? Yeah.
3: Yeah.
0: Love a song, love what it says, and I love Karen's voice.
1: Here's a promise we can all hold on to. If you're going to walk with Jesus Christ, you are going to be opposed. In our days, to be a true Christian is really to become a scandal. That's a quote from George Whitefield.
2: That's truer now than it ever has
4: Absolutely,
2: been.
4: Absolutely.
5: Yes. That was 1830, 40.
3: Which makes you think this has always been going on, hasn't it? Mm-hmm.

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1: You know, it gives us a lot of encouragement when you're recording a program like this. 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
6: Almost everybody has missed a turn. 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
7: Freedom in Christ. It's the theme around here. It's the theme of the gospel. And it's the theme of this song from the Lefevre Quartet. 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
4: Marriage counselors will commonly talk about getting to know your spouse, but there is one thing that is just as important. You have to really know yourself. The less you really know about yourself, the more you're going to unfairly judge or blame your spouse. For example, you may be a bit lazy about housework, but you may not realize how bad the problem is. So your spouse may rightly point out that you should help more. Then you respond by getting defensive and saying they are nagging. Before you judge them for their nagging, do some real self-examination about your housekeeping skills and admit it if there is a problem. Then talk with your spouse about working with you on that. Many of the problems in marriage come out of us spending more time judging the other person, who is often only reacting to something in ourselves that we just don't see or don't want to admit. Get to know your spouse, but you better get to know that other person in your marriage, you.
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0: haven't met Garrett Michaels yet, today is a great day. 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
1: Benaiah was fearless in his destruction of Israel's foes. This is Jim Garlow. Benaiah confronted and defeated the two giant men of Moab. He victoriously attacked an Egyptian of great stature. Then Benaiah confronted a lion. The lion fell in a hidden trap. Benaiah descended into the pit and slew it single-handed. Then King David made Benaiah commander of Israel's army. When a lion's roar registers in the auditory cortex, the brain signals the body, run away as fast as you can. So when the Bible says Satan prowls around like a lion, it's tempting to cower. But the key word is like. Satan is a poser who is powerless. 2 Timothy 1:7 says, "For God hath not given us the spirit of fear, but of power, of love, and of a sound mind." When it appears that wickedness prevails, remember that God is ultimately in control. Be courageous. There's more at wellversedworld.org.
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2: In a recent study at a restaurant drive-thru, as the cars stopped, 9 out of 10 drivers were observed talking on their cell phones, checking emails, or texting. It seems that we are always distracted. We have become a society that absolutely hates silence. But leaders point out that we must have times of complete silence and solitude. One head of a major corporation found it so important that he sometimes took long rides on the subways just to get away from everything else so he could think. You need to be able to have time to process things in life, and you aren't doing that when you're on the computer, on your phone, texting, or watching TV. Jesus Christ talked about having a prayer closet. Even though he was certainly talking about communion with God, there's also a practical application. You need to have some solitude to properly process things without life's distractions. So, put down your phone, turn off your computer and TV, then stop and think. It will make you a better person. A message from 91.5 and 102.7, The Word.

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1: It's National Sugar Cookie Day. Oh. It's going to make you want a sugar cookie, whether you like them or not. 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
2: It's Crazy Money Day. Hi, I'm Chuck Bentley with My Money Life from Crown. 23-year-old Anthony Ondo is a senior studying sustainable business. He leads his school's apiary program, which enables students to attend hands-on workshops in beekeeping. Ondo is a committed beekeeper. He doesn't consider it work. It's his passion. He manages a 50-hive apiary in western Pennsylvania. Harvesting and selling honey helps him pay for college tuition, and he's made a profit ever since he started. A friend introduced him to the business when asking him to help his grandfather, a beekeeper in his 80s. The friend was moving away and knew the elderly man needed help lifting heavy bee boxes. Ondo was given an old suit with holes in it, and he was stung within the first 10 seconds. Even so, he fell in love with the work. He says that initial fear and excitement connected him with nature. He admires bees and their hive mentality. He believes it correlates with how we can conserve and steward the land we're living in. Ondo says, and I quote, "I like to work, and I think what I'm doing is important. If you do something you love, you never work a day in your life. I feel that way with these bees." Well, we too can find purpose in our work when viewed as service to God. Ordinary responsibilities take on deeper meaning when offered to the Lord. Enjoying work often begins with appreciating it as a gift, an opportunity to serve others, and a way to glorify God through diligence, excellence, and faithfulness. For 5 decades, God has touched countless lives through Crown's outreach. Join the celebration with a gift of gratitude. Just go to crown.org/radio and give a gift of $50 or more to spread the multiplication of faithful stewards.
3: This is Carter Conlon. You know, there's a danger in believing what you feel more than what God has said. You can begin to trust your fears, your doubts, and your circumstances more than His Word. That is how unbelief takes root. You may say that you have faith, but if your confidence is in what you see and feel, you are actually placing faith in unbelief. God has not changed. The same God who created the universe, who calmed the storms, who raised the dead, gave sight to the blind, is still at work today. How can we say that He's not able today to move in our lives? 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Believe what He has declared, even when your situation wants to tell you otherwise. God has a wonderful plan for your life. Talk to Him about it now, because it's now time for you and I to pray.
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2: Summer has a way of bringing people outside. Front yards, cookouts, folding chairs, kids running through the sprinkler like they invented joy. And somewhere in the middle of all that ordinary life, there is a reminder. God has always liked meeting people in regular places, on hillsides, at tables, in boats, along roads. That matters because some people think they need the perfect setting to hear from God. But a lot of life is lived with distractions, interruptions, and grass that needs mowing. And still, God is near, still speaking through His Word, still faithful in the little moments you almost miss. So as summer opens the days a little, don't miss the holy things tucked inside the ordinary ones. A conversation, a laugh, a prayer. God is not waiting for life to get less messy before He meets with you. He already knows your address. 91.5 and 102.7, The Word.

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3: 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The resource is designed to keep the public informed as cases move through the courts in states like California or New York. These states are targeting pro-life centers despite the fact that abortion pill reversal is safe, proven, and has saved the lives of thousands of babies all across the country.
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2: 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They've been doing that for many years, but it's had a real impact on people, especially during the Civil War years, and now the years where they are rebuilding their lives. 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He said, "I never wanted to listen to the Word of God before. I was an addict to drugs and alcohol, was involved in adultery, lies, and all sorts of sin. My parents told me about Jesus, but I never listened to them. One day, a friend of mine invited me to listen to an evangelical radio program called Through the Bible. First, I thought that it was the same thing my parents used to tell me. They told me every day that I am going to burn in hell, and that produced in me a spirit of rebellion against that kind of God. But during the time I was listening to Through the Bible, I realized that it was a different speech. The preacher was showing me each day the love of Jesus. That gave me the will to keep listening to the program. Finally, I gave my total life to Jesus. And today I am saved, and I am sure that if I die, I am not going to burn in hell anymore because my sins were forgiven by Jesus."
3: John 3:16. "For God so loved the world that he gave his only son, Jesus, that whoever believes in him should not perish, as in hell, but have eternal life." That's heaven. You can watch a video about knowing God when you go to twr.org/footsteps.
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0: When we are in a big hurry, that's just when life seems to move at a snail's pace. 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
1: 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We may not have it all together, but together we have it all. 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This may come as a shock, but marriage isn't about perfection. 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
1: Because of Dave Clutter. 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
3: I'm Steve O'Dell with Mission Network News. Hope fades for survivors in southern Japan as earthquake rescue efforts shift to recovery. The death toll from Tuesday's twin tremors rose to 34 at airtime and continues to climb. Sweltering summer heat and aftershocks threaten responders and quake survivors. Joe Handley says pastors in A3's Disaster Relief Network tend to spiritual needs. Some survivors told A3 that this week's earthquake made them relive a nightmare.
4: It comes 10 years after a terrible quake that hit the Kyushu island as well. That was devastating. Over 50 people that died, and the destruction that happened was huge. Reports are from people who lived through that one saying things like, I thought I was going to die. It was worse than the 2016 quake.
3: Next, the church is multiplying around the world, but Bible access remains a huge bottleneck. One in five people are still waiting for a Bible in their own language, per Wycliffe translators. Dane says that Ministry Unfolding Word empowers Indigenous believers to be part of the translation process.
5: We have a deep conviction that Bible translation really belongs to the church. It should be located in the church.
3: Church-centric Bible translation spiritually develops local believers and increases their investment in the end product. Dane shares stories of Bible translators inviting members of the community to help, who then hear the gospel for the first time.
5: And it's like, this is the God I've been looking for my whole life. It's not Buddhism. It's not animism. It's not Islam. This is the God I've been looking for, and they come to Christ.
3: Pray for the work of Bible translators around the world. Thanks for listening to Mission Network News, a service of One Way Ministries. 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I'm Steve O'Dell.
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0: The Apostle Paul knew what it was like to live with weakness. He had a struggle he wanted God to remove. And God's answer was not what Paul asked for. God didn't remove the weakness. Instead, he showed Paul something deeper. My grace is sufficient for you, for my power is made perfect in weakness. That's not always easy to hear. Most of us would rather have the problem solved and the pain lifted. But sometimes God works in the weakness instead of removing it. He gives strength you didn't know you had, peace that doesn't match the situation, grace that holds you when your own strength runs out. So if you're facing something you wish God would take away, you're not alone. A no from God is not absence. It may be an invitation to see His strength in a way you would never have seen otherwise. Be encouraged. 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

0: 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Happy birthday, Cody, and thanks to Nelson Incorporated of Deerwood.
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3: It's Crazy Money Day. Hi, I'm Chuck Bentley with my money life from Crown. 23-year-old Anthony Ondo is a senior studying sustainable business. He leads his school's apiary program, which enables students to attend hands-on workshops in beekeeping. Ondo is a committed beekeeper. He doesn't consider it work. It's his passion. He manages a 50-hive apiary in western Pennsylvania. Harvesting and selling honey helps him pay for college tuition, and he's made a profit ever since he started. A friend introduced him to the business when asking him to help his grandfather, a beekeeper in his 80s. The friend was moving away and knew the elderly man needed help lifting heavy bee boxes. Ondo was given an old suit with holes in it, and he was stung within the first 10 seconds. Even so, he fell in love with the work. He says that initial fear and excitement connected him with nature. He admires bees and their hive mentality. He believes it correlates with how we can conserve and steward the land we're living in. Ondo says, and I quote, "I like to work, and I think what I'm doing is important. If you do something you love, you never work a day in your life. I feel that way with these bees." Well, we too can find purpose in our work when viewed as service to God. Ordinary responsibilities take on deeper meaning when offered to the Lord. Enjoying work often begins with appreciating it as a gift, an opportunity to serve others, and a way to glorify God through diligence, excellence, and faithfulness. For 5 decades, God has touched countless lives through Crown's outreach. Join the celebration with a gift of gratitude. Just go to crown.org/radio and give a gift of $50 or more to spread the multiplication of faithful stewards.
4: Hi, I'm Johnny Erickson Tata. My daddy was a wrestler who won national championships, and I remember hearing him coach a kid saying, "Never ever put yourself in a position where your opponent can pin you to the mat." I've never forgotten that, because it's a great lesson for Christians. Often we make ourselves easy prey for the adversary, placing ourselves in risky positions where the devil can easily take us down. That's why the Bible says, "Be wise as serpents." In other words, know the tactics of that old serpent, the devil. Knowing that he's just waiting for you to put yourself in a risky position, whether it's fudging the truth, watching something on TV you shouldn't, or hanging out in the wrong places, Satan will take every opportunity he can find to take you down. It's why 1 Peter chapter 5 says, "Be alert when it comes to the devil." And my daddy would say the same.
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1: When you think of the Wild West, you think of the West back in the 1800s. But there was a time in history that you might say was the original Wild West. It was thousands of years ago in the days of Noah. It was anything goes, any law could be ignored. The ways of God were completely forgotten, thrown aside and mocked. Immorality was the law of the land. But God had enough, and like Wyatt Earp cleaned up Dodge City, God sent a flood to put a quick end to all the outlaw ways of the original Wild West. But Jesus said, it's going to be happening again. He said that in the last days, times would be just like they were in the days of Noah. You might think of it as the Wild West of the future. Mankind will more and more leave behind the fear of God and will champion evil and rebellion right before Jesus comes back. Read about the wild world to come in Matthew 24 in the Bible.
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0: All I can say is when I turn that radio on and to hear you guys and to hear the songs that God just lays out, it just absolutely can take my worst day and completely turn it around.
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2: The Roman Colosseum, the Aqueduct of Segovia, the Pantheon. Tourists around the world travel to see these awe-inspiring structures still standing nearly two millennia after the height of the Roman Empire. How is this possible? The strength of Roman architecture has long confounded researchers, but now they're unraveling the mystery. The answer is self-healing concrete. The Romans used quicklime as a mortar, which reacts with the limestone in their concrete. When it rains, the quicklime reacts and recrystallizes as calcium carbonate fills the cracks and strengthens the structure over time. In Colossians, Paul gives the answer to standing strong in our faith over a lifetime. He says, "So then, just as you received Christ Jesus as Lord, continue to live your lives in Him, rooted and built up in Him, strengthened in the faith as you were taught and overflowing with thankfulness." I'm David Wolin at haventoday.org.
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0: when we are in a big hurry. That's just when life seems to move at a snail's pace. Charles H. Spurgeon said, "By perseverance, the snail reached the ark." 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

0: listened to the Word of God before. I was an addict to drugs and alcohol, was involved in adultery, lies, and all sorts of sin. My parents told me about Jesus, but I never listened to them. One day, a friend of mine invited me to listen to an evangelical radio program called Through the Bible. First, I thought that it was the same thing my parents used to tell me. They told me every day that I am going to burn in hell, and that produced in me a spirit of rebellion against that kind of God. But during the time I was listening to Through the Bible, I realized that it was a different speech. The preacher was showing me each day the love of Jesus. That gave me the will to keep listening to the program. Finally, I gave my total life to Jesus. And today I am saved, and I am sure that if I die, I am not going to burn in hell anymore because my sins were forgiven by Jesus.
1: John 3:16, for God so loved the world that he gave his only son, Jesus, that whoever believes in him should not perish as in hell, but have eternal life. That's heaven. You can watch a video about knowing God when you go to twr.org/footsteps.
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2: 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I'm putting you down to deal with Dallas. 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
2: On The Word, hi, I'm Barry McGuire, author of Ignite Your Life, explaining how you can have wholehearted faith regardless of your circumstances. I just experienced one of the most incredible storms I've ever been through. Hail pounding down, sheets of rain, and 70 mile per hour winds. Yet instead of fear, I found myself in absolute awe of God's power. The God who commands the wind and rain also knows every thought I've ever had. Psalm 139 says, "His thoughts toward me outnumber the grains of sand." Think about that. The creator of the universe knows little, old me, and he knows you too. What an amazing reminder that the God who holds the heavens and the earth in his hands wants a personal relationship with each of us. He offers hope and uncertainty, peace in the storm, and security that this world can never provide. How could we keep that to ourselves? If you've experienced his love and faithfulness, share it. Everyone around you is longing for the hope that can only be found in Jesus Christ, and you have the answer. Ignite your life. Go to igniteamerica.com.
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0: I listen to the Word every day on my way to work. It's just a way to connect with God a little bit and start my day off on the right foot. 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
2: I'm Steve O'Dell with Mission Network News. Hope fades for survivors in southern Japan as earthquake rescue efforts shift to recovery. The death toll from Tuesday's twin tremors rose to 34 at airtime and continues to climb. Sweltering summer heat and aftershocks threaten responders and quake survivors. Joe Handley says pastors in A3's Disaster Relief Network tend to spiritual needs. Some survivors told A3 that this week's earthquake made them relive a nightmare.
3: It comes 10 years after a terrible quake that hit the Kyushu island as well. That was devastating. Over 50 people that died, and the destruction that happened was huge. Reports are from people who lived through that one saying things like, I thought I was going to die. It was worse than the 2016 quake.
2: Next, the church is multiplying around the world, but Bible access remains a huge bottleneck. One in five people are still waiting for a Bible in their own language, per Wycliffe Translators. Dane says that Ministry Unfolding Word empowers Indigenous believers to be part of the translation process.
4: We have a deep conviction that Bible translation really belongs to the church. It should be located in the church.
2: Church-centric Bible translation spiritually develops local believers and increases their investment in the end product. Dane shares stories of Bible translators inviting members of the community to help, who then hear the gospel for the first time.
4: And it's like, this is the God I've been looking for my whole life. It's not Buddhism. It's not animism. It's not Islam. This is the God I've been looking for, and they come to Christ.
2: Pray for the work of Bible translators around the world. Thanks for listening to Mission Network News, a service of One Way Ministries. 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I'm Steve O'Dell.
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0: culture and life are moving. It's flowing. You're caught in life's rapids. But which direction is it flowing? It's flowing in the direction of overload. Culture and life have a strong current that pulls you away from family, friends, church, and community. More rapidly than you can imagine. 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It's time for a change. Intentional change. 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Take control of the accelerator pedal for your family. 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

0: haven't met Garrett Michaels yet, today is a great day. 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

0: choke point, but its significance will diminish because existing pipelines are being expanded and others are under construction to bypass the strait entirely. The war in Ukraine continues, but the U.S. has been allowing the country to manufacture Patriot missiles and to strike targets inside Russia. And it is worth noting that Russia is now in its weakest political, economic, and military condition in decades. China is also stagnating. It is burdened by a dangerously low fertility rate while importing 3/4 of its daily oil consumption, nearly half of its natural gas, and a third of its daily food. In many strategic ways, the world is very different from what it was 5 years ago. We shouldn't lose sight of these differences. I'm Kirby Anderson, and that's my point of view.
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0: God is not far from this moment. 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
5: Has there come a moment in your life when you repented of your sin? 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And then by faith, you received Christ as your Lord and Savior?
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6: Being around truth is not the same thing as being changed by it. A person can know the language, recognize the verses, sit through the message, and still keep God at arm's length. Familiarity can look a lot like faith, even when the heart is still resisting what God is saying. Jesus saw that up close. People listened to him, watched him, and still walked away unchanged. Not because he was hard to understand, because surrender asks for more than interest. It asks for trust. It is possible to admire Jesus without following him, to agree with what is right and still hold back the part of life he is trying to reach. But God does not call people closer just to leave them the same. He calls you to trust him, to let grace do more than visit the surface. So do not confuse being around the things of God with actually walking with him. 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
2: In Matthew chapter 7, Jesus referred to two kinds of prophets. Knowing the difference is crucial. This is Today in the Word from Moody Bible Institute. It's great to connect with you. I'm John Gager. The two types of prophets that Jesus referred to were true and false prophets. Followers of Christ are to watch out for and be on guard against false prophets. Today in the Word, Jesus warns us in Matthew 7, verse 15, "They come to you in sheep's clothing, but inwardly they are ferocious wolves." The picture of a wolf in sheep's clothing tells us that false prophets are deceptive and harmful. They might claim to be telling God's truth, but they're lying. They're ferocious, actively prowling to do damage. This word also has been translated ravenous or vicious. We will recognize false prophets by their fruit, that is, the results of their words and actions. After all, people do not pick grapes from thorn bushes or figs from thistles. Although they might tickle our ears and fill us with false hopes, they speak visions from their own minds, not from the mouth of the Lord. All this suggests that false prophets won't be difficult to recognize if we're careful and on guard. Watchfulness is an underrated virtue, one that is often recommended by Jesus, though. He spoke of it in connection with his return. The end times will be characterized by false prophets who might deceive even true followers of Christ. In fact, many will follow false prophets, depraved conduct, and will bring the way of truth into disrepute. But don't worry, their doom is assured. You can dig deeper into this study as you head to our website, todayintheword.org. And why not invite a friend to join you as well? That's todayintheword.org.
3: 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I told them just to wait. And sure enough, the proof wasn't proof after all. It ended up just being space dust messing with results. 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We will, because God's Word is true.
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0: this summer, as you're driving your kids around to soccer or softball practice, to the pool or a friend's house, keep your radio dial set right here. 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
1: Summer has a way of bringing people outside. Front yards, cookouts, folding chairs, kids running through the sprinkler like they invented joy. And somewhere in the middle of all that ordinary life, there is a reminder. God has always liked meeting people in regular places. On hillsides, at tables, in boats, along roads. That matters because some people think they need the perfect setting to hear from God. But a lot of life is lived with distractions, interruptions, and grass that needs mowing. And still, God is near, still speaking through His Word, still faithful in the little moments you almost miss. So as summer opens the days a little, don't miss the holy things tucked inside the ordinary ones. A conversation, a laugh, a prayer. God is not waiting for life to get less messy before He meets with you. 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
1: An evolutionary quandary, next on today's Creation Moment. And now, here's our Creation Moment host, Ian Taylor.
2: How did life get started? We all know that the Bible tells us that life got started when God created it. But we have also learned, perhaps in school or reading the news, that evolutionists believe that life could have started in the distant past all by itself if the conditions were right. Perhaps you have read that scientists can form amino acids in the laboratory. Well, besides the fact that amino acids are a long way from life itself, the amino acids made in the laboratory are the wrong kind for life. The idea that life can form spontaneously under the right conditions places modern evolutionary scientists in a very precarious position. One assumption of the scientists was that the early Earth had no oxygen, and oxygen destroys amino acids. Yet geologists tell us that even the oldest rocks show oxidation, thus proving that the Earth has always had an oxygen atmosphere. Besides, if the Earth didn't have an oxygen atmosphere when the first amino acids formed, that means there was no ozone, a form of oxygen, and that protects those amino acids. Amino acids are quickly destroyed by ultraviolet light from the sun. So you see, with or without oxygen, amino acids cannot begin to form. The truth is that the Bible offers the only sensible explanation for the origin of life. And as the great scientist Louis Pasteur said, life can only come from life, while the Bible tells us that eternal life can only come from the eternal life giver, Jesus Christ.
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0: When we are in a big hurry, that's just when life seems to move at a snail's pace. Charles H. Spurgeon said, "By perseverance, the snail reached the ark." 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
1: Because of Dave Clutter. 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
3: Yeah, I think we have to recognize that it's our job to kind of shepherd them through it.
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3: Right, oftentimes when there's a big change, there's big things happening in our world. 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
3: right? 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

Sometimes the storms of life will hit you from out of nowhere. 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
1: I'm Steve O'Dell with Mission Network News. Hope fades for survivors in southern Japan as earthquake rescue efforts shift to recovery. The death toll from Tuesday's twin tremors rose to 34 at airtime and continues to climb. Sweltering summer heat and aftershocks threaten responders and quake survivors. Joe Handley says pastors in A3's Disaster Relief Network tend to spiritual needs. Some survivors told A3 that this week's earthquake made them relive a nightmare.
2: It comes 10 years after a terrible quake that hit the Kyushu Island as well. That was devastating. Over 50 people that died, and the destruction that happened was huge. Reports are from people who lived through that one saying things like, I thought I was going to die. It was worse than the 2016 quake.
1: Next, the church is multiplying around the world, but Bible access remains a huge bottleneck. One in five people are still waiting for a Bible in their own language, per Wycliffe Translators. Dane says that Ministry Unfolding Word empowers Indigenous believers to be part of the translation process.
3: We have a deep conviction that Bible translation really belongs to the church. It should be located in the church.
1: Church-centric Bible translation spiritually develops local believers and increases their investment in the end product. Dane shares stories of Bible translators inviting members of the community to help, who then hear the gospel for the first time.
3: And it's like, this is the God I've been looking for my whole life. It's not Buddhism. It's not animism. It's not Islam. This is the God I've been looking for, and they come to Christ.
1: Pray for the work of Bible translators around the world. 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I'm Steve O'Dell.
4: This is Max Licato. In his fine book, The Dance of Hope, Bill Fry remembers the day he tried to pull a stump out of the Georgia dirt. One of his chores as a 12-year-old was to search for stumps of pine trees that had been cut down and chop them into kindling. But there was one root system he just couldn't pull out of the ground. He was still struggling when his father came over to watch. "I think I see your problem," the dad said. "What's that?" the son asked. "You're not using all your strength." Bill exploded and told him how hard he had been working. "No," the dad said, "you're not using all your strength." When Bill cooled down, he asked what his father meant. And the dad said, "You haven't asked me to help you." You don't have to do it alone, friend. Present the challenge to your father and ask for help. Will he solve the issue? Yes, he will. This is Max Licato.
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0: The Apostle Paul knew what it was like to live with weakness. He had a struggle he wanted God to remove. And God's answer was not what Paul asked for. God didn't remove the weakness. Instead, he showed Paul something deeper. My grace is sufficient for you, for my power is made perfect in weakness. That's not always easy to hear. Most of us would rather have the problem solved and the pain lifted. But sometimes God works in the weakness instead of removing it. He gives strength you didn't know you had, peace that doesn't match the situation, grace that holds you when your own strength runs out. So if you're facing something you wish God would take away, you're not alone. A no from God is not absence. It may be an invitation to see His strength in a way you would never have seen otherwise. Be encouraged. 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
1: 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The Red Sea parting. 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
6: There's always someone in the left lane going exactly 1 mile under the speed limit. 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A season that keeps taking longer than planned. But waiting is not wasted when God is with you in it. So don't mistake slow for stuck. 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

0: Uh-huh. 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
1: 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It is most famous for telling writers to eliminate all unnecessary words. For instance, a doctor once wrote on the chart of a patient, "The patient failed to fulfill his wellness potential." Instead of writing, "The patient died." I'm so glad the Bible speaks in plain, simple terms, like when it says God is love. Love one another, and your faith has saved you. God gave us the Bible not to confuse us, but to communicate His love. But like any book, it has to be read to be appreciated. This is David Jeremiah, encouraging you to get on the road to new life. 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
3: Some of the best conversations happen around a table outside. Paper plates, melting ice, somebody waving away a mosquito and finishing a sentence anyway. Nobody trying to impress anybody. Just people being honest. There's something good about that. Because a lot of us carry around the idea that we have to clean ourselves up before we come to God. Better attitude, better habits, better spiritual resume. But Jesus never waited for polished people. He met people in ordinary places, at tables, on roads, by the water, in homes full of interruptions and imperfect people. That still matters now. Maybe the reason you felt far from God isn't that He moved. Maybe you started believing you had to become someone else before He'd meet with you. He's not asking for a performance. He's asking for honesty, a real prayer, a real need, a heart that says, "Lord, I need you." That's enough to begin. It always has been. 91.5 and 102.7, The Word.

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God is not far from this moment. Not from the drive. Not from the worry. Not from the thing you haven't said out loud yet. 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
1: It's Crazy Money Day. Hi, I'm Chuck Bentley with My Money Life from Crown. 23-year-old Anthony Ondo is a senior studying sustainable business. He leads his school's apiary program, which enables students to attend hands-on workshops in beekeeping. Ondo is a committed beekeeper. He doesn't consider it work. It's his passion. He manages a 50-hive apiary in western Pennsylvania. Harvesting and selling honey helps him pay for college tuition, and he's made a profit ever since he started. A friend introduced him to the business when asking him to help his grandfather, a beekeeper in his 80s. The friend was moving away and knew the elderly man needed help lifting heavy bee boxes. Ondo was given an old suit with holes in it, and he was stung within the first 10 seconds. Even so, he fell in love with the work. He says that initial fear and excitement connected him with nature. He admires bees and their hive mentality. He believes it correlates with how we can conserve and steward the land we're living in. Ondo says, and I quote, "I like to work, and I think what I'm doing is important. If you do something you love, you never work a day in your life. I feel that way with these bees." Well, we too can find purpose in our work when viewed as service to God. Ordinary responsibilities take on deeper meaning when offered to the Lord. 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For 5 decades, God has touched countless lives through Crown's outreach. 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Just go to crown.org/radio and give a gift of $50 or more to spread the multiplication of faithful stewards.
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3: 2 Corinthians chapter 4, verse 18 says, "So we fix our eyes not on what is seen, but on what is unseen. Since what is seen is temporal, but what is unseen is eternal." Hebrews chapter 11, verse 1 says, "Now faith is confidence in what we hope for and assurance about what we do not see." What I've discovered is that a lot of people allow their mental image of who they are and where they're going to be dictated by their circumstances instead of dictated by the Word of God. I'm not sure who or what has dictated your storyboard, but if your storyboard is not created in faith by the Word of God, then I know that your storyboard is not right.
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0: If you look in the Bible, you won't find things like satellites, television, or internet. But there's a fascinating prophecy that alludes to something like instant worldwide television or internet transmissions. The prophetic book of Revelation describes a disturbing scene. In short, two of God's prophets at some time in the future will be killed, then resurrected. The prophecy states that the entire world at one time will view this event as it happens. This would be impossible without instant television or internet communications around the world. Yet it says somehow at one time, all the world would see the same event as it happens. The world will watch it all instantly as it unfolds over a three-day period. And seeing it from the other side of the planet would not be possible without television, satellite, and internet, which would not be invented for another 2,000 years.
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1: TWR broadcasts to the African country of Angola in the African Portuguese language. They've been doing that for many years, but it's had a real impact on people, especially during the Civil War years, and now the years where they are rebuilding their lives. 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He said, "I never wanted to listen to the Word of God before. I was an addict to drugs and alcohol, was involved in adultery, lies, and all sorts of sin. My parents told me about Jesus, but I never listened to them. One day, a friend of mine invited me to listen to an evangelical radio program called Through the Bible. First, I thought that it was the same thing my parents used to tell me. They told me every day that I am going to burn in hell, and that produced in me a spirit of rebellion against that kind of God. But during the time I was listening to Through the Bible, I realized that it was a different speech. The preacher was showing me each day the love of Jesus. That gave me the will to keep listening to the program. Finally, I gave my total life to Jesus. And today I am saved, and I am sure that if I die, I am not going to burn in hell anymore because my sins were forgiven by Jesus."
2: John 3:16. "For God so loved the world that he gave his only son, Jesus, that whoever believes in him should not perish, as in hell, but have eternal life." That's heaven. You can watch a video about knowing God when you go to twr.org/footsteps.
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10: Our eyes are on heaven. Our eyes are on Jesus. This is not what it's all about. It's not about getting as much material goods as we can and as many friends and have as many vacations as we can and experiences. It's not about having wonderful happiness. People are always talking about pursuing happiness. Life is not about happiness. It's about following Jesus, and it's tough and it's hard, but he can give us joy that lasts.
9: And thank you for joining us for Living in the Light, the Bible teaching ministry of Ann Graham Lotz. Today, her daughter, Rachel Ruth Wright Lotz, will continue

and pad, and to my sorrow, Rachel died in the land of Canaan while we were still on the way, a little distance from Ephrath. So I buried her there beside the road to Ephrath. And what I got from this was Jacob, what his thought was, he's thinking about Ephraim and Manasseh, you know, Joseph, beloved Joseph, and these are Joseph's two sons, his grandkids, and they're basically like princes in Egypt. I mean, they would have been wealthy. We know they're probably handsome because Joseph was. They had everything going for them. They were probably in their late teens, early 20s, and they had it all. They were it in Egypt. So your treasure is something that's lasting, and it's also loving, and this is such a precious part. In verse 8, it says, when Israel saw the sons of Joseph, he asked, who are these? They are the sons God has given me here, Joseph said to his father. Then Israel said, bring them to me so I may bless them. Now Israel's eyes were failing because of old age, and he could hardly see. So Joseph brought his sons close to him, and his father kissed them and embraced them. And so right here, if you can just picture this scene. Jacob's laying there, and he's in pain, and he's dying, and he was like, Ephraim and Manasseh, here, bring him to me. Bring him. Come here, boys. Come here. And it actually talks about in this next part, he sat them in his lap, and it was a blessing he was going to do over them. But he kissed them. You know, he's just like, mwah, mwah, you know, kissing them, holding their faces, and, oh, you're such a handsome boy, and love having you in here, and just loved him. He embraced him. He hugged him. And they needed that hug and that reassurance from their grandfather. And there is something about just loving on these young people. Give them a hug. Let them know they're seen. You know, put your hands on their face and your grandkids, your children, and just tell them how much you love them and just be loving and affectionate. My grandfather, Daddy Bill, was so affectionate. And I remember I was up at his house and my husband had come up. It was Christmas time. Then we were just dating. And my grandfather called me over, and he was like, come here, darling. He always called me darling. He's like, come here, darling. And he sat me in his lap, and I'm almost 6 feet tall. And I sat down on his lap, you know. And he just put his arms around me, and he's like, let me see your hand. And I was like, what, Daddy Bill? And he's like, he was like, where's the ring? I was like, Daddy Bill, I'm not engaged. You know, and then that night I got engaged, so he kind of let the cat out of the bag. But I knew I was loved, and Daddy Bill would hold our hand when we take walks. When he was able to take a walk, we would walk up and down the mountain, and he was so affectionate. And my mom and my grandmother, they always kiss us on both cheeks. They said it's, you know, European, and Tete loved everything, you know, royal in England, and they would always kiss on both cheeks. And there's just something about that affection. You know, that love, and hug your kids, hug your grandkids, and let them know how loved they are. And Belle, you know, my oldest, I had had my kids in this Christian school, great elementary school, and then it just kind of went downhill after that. And the kids, the girls were so mean in middle school, and all of us know about that. We've all been there, you know. And these girls were so mean to my girls, and my girls loved the Lord. They were vocal about that. They'd speak up in class. They were obedient, just little sweethearts. And these girls were not good to them. And so it got harder and harder for Belle. And it was eighth grade, and it was meet the teacher night. And she was like, I don't want to go. I was like, come on, Belle, let's just go. And meet the teachers. And so we go, you know, room by room, meeting them. And then we walked into the eighth grade Bible teacher class. And the teacher's name was Mr. Johns. And when we walked in, he was like, Belle, I get to teach Belle. And he was like, I was waiting to retire so that I could teach Belle, because my husband years ago had started the football program at that school. And he knew my husband and loved him and was excited to have at least one of the kids. And Belle, when he said that, Belle was just like, I mean, it just melted her. She was just so glad that a teacher wanted her, that a teacher wanted to love on her. And that whole year, Mr. Johns was so great with the class. And every time the kids would come in, he'd say, how are you doing? And they're having a rough day. He'd say, just put your head down on the table. And so if Mr. Johns said, did y'all get your homework done? They were like, yes, sir, Mr. Johns. And they all had it done. If he said, you know, I need y'all to line up at the door. Yes, sir, Mr. Johns. And because they knew they were loved by this teacher, they would do anything for him. And that teacher that year got diagnosed with cancer, and he had to go through chemo, and his doctor said, we don't want you going to the school, you'll catch something. And he said, no. He goes, I'm going to keep going until I die, because I want to teach these kids how to die well. And he showed up at class and had a cane and would sit there, and he ended up dying that year. And all the kids

0: kids went to his funeral and cried, and some of these kids still tweet about him every year. I guess it's called X now, but every year on the anniversary of his death, because he made such an impact on them. And that's what we can be as teachers, as parents, as grandparents. We just love on them, and these kids are dying to be loved on. And when we see these kids out there that, you know, they might not look like us, and maybe they have different colored hair, and who are we to point fingers at these kids and be like, look at them, oh, this generation is the pits, they have lost it. We can't be like that. We've got to love on them. When we see them at the grocery store, just smile at them, you know, or say hi, how you doing today, or if we're at the store, at the mall, or we see them on the street, you know, I never want to give them a look. Kids can read us. They look at your face and they know what you're thinking, you know, and you want to look at them genuinely with love, the love of Jesus on your face, so that they're just like, wait, she looks so kind, and I wonder why I'm so used to rejection and so used to the mean faces and the looks, and we need to embrace this young generation. So don't walk away from this and be the same. And I'm not saying, y'all may already be doing this, but when you walk away, right when you leave this place, if you go to lunch, if you go somewhere, look, have eyes to see. Who can you be a light to? Who can you love on? Who can you share the love of Jesus with? They're desperate to hear it. And look at what God's done to open this generation's eyes with what's just taken place, and all these kids coming to Christ and going to church and flooding these arenas and getting baptized. And my cousin's son, I don't know what that makes him, but anyhow, he's a cousin. And this is UNC. We need to be praying for UNC. I mean, what in the world? He's at UNC. He's a soccer player at UNC. And he started this thing called Run With Christ. And so he just gets these guys around, and they just start running around campus. And they stop when they see a group of people. They stop when they see somebody sitting on a bench. And they just share the gospel. And people are coming to Christ, and they'll baptize them in the fountains. And I mean, it is so neat. Yeah, and it's spread to other campuses. They're doing Run With Christ at other campuses. So just have eyes to see. Don't be afraid to love on this generation and show them the love of Jesus. And then lastly, it involves our treasurer because it's life-changing. And so Jacob, he looks at these boys. He looks at Joseph, who he loves, and you know he wished he'd had more time. He just still grieved the years that he missed out on, all those years when Joseph was imprisoned. And now to have them back, but only to die, would be devastating. But in this moment, Jacob knew what was the most important thing, and he wanted to bless them. And so he spoke a blessing over Joseph. He spoke a blessing over the boys. And there is a supernatural gift that we can give to anybody. You can bless anybody with your words. And so you can bless them with your words, or you can curse them with your words, you know. And a lot of times, if you or if your kids, if someone had spoken curses over you, you know, been mean to you, and I had teachers say all kinds of things. Oh, I just struggled through school, and they were not the nicest. And so those are kind of like curses spoken over you. And did you know if you have somebody speak a blessing over you, that erases those curses? It knocks them out, you know. And so we can just speak blessing. And so Jacob says in verse 15, it says, then he blessed Joseph and said, may the God before whom my fathers Abraham and Isaac walked, the God who has been my shepherd all my life to this day, the angel who has delivered me from all harm, may he bless these boys. May they be called by my name and the names of my fathers, Abraham and Isaac, and may they increase greatly upon the earth. And he blessed them again. It says down in verse 20, I'm skipping over stuff because we don't have time, but in verse 20, it says, in your name will Israel pronounce this blessing. May God bless you like Ephraim and Manasseh. And that is an actual Jewish blessing that is still done to this day. I think Jewish fathers say it on Friday nights, if I remember right. I read a book about it. And it's the blessing of Ephraim and Manasseh. I do it over my girls. I'll put my hand on their head, and I'll say, I bless you with the blessing of Ephraim and Manasseh. And their names mean, Ephraim means doubly fruitful, and Manasseh means forgetting. And so to say the blessing of Ephraim and Manasseh is to forget the pains of the past and be prosperous and blessed in the future. And that is a supernatural blessing that Jacob started there, and that the Jewish people still do to this day, and that we can do for our kids. But it doesn't just have to be that blessing. It can be you just speaking blessing. Look at the strengths in your kids or your grandkids or your neighbor's kids or whoever kids, your nieces, nephews, whoever it is. Look for the strengths in their lives, and then just talk about them. It's as easy as that. I can do it all day. I mean, Belle, she is also the most compassionate person you'll ever meet. She'd take the shirt off her back to give it to you. And she is so kind, so thoughtful, never thinks of herself, will do anything for anybody. She's got that gift of mercy. And she's fun. She laughs a lot. She's a great conversationalist. And I tell Belle that all the time. And I think the more you tell somebody like that, the more they're like, oh, and they start to believe it, you know? And they want to be more compassionate and more kind. And then my middle daughter, Sophia, she is smart as she can be. I don't know where she got it from, but she is smart as she can be. And she's in law school right now, and she's got the gift of discipleship. And so when she was at Baylor, she led 3 different Bible studies. She discipled girls all the time, led them to Christ, and helped them through some struggles. And she's quiet, but God's given her that gift, and she uses it. And is going to use her brains to be a lawyer that loves the Lord and upholds his word. And my youngest daughter, Regan, can talk the ears off a mule. I mean, she is so funny. She is so funny, so confident. She may be president one day. She is so bold and courageous. And some of her teachers in high school were like, oh, you know, and she'd raise her hand because she knew she was just going to tell them what God's word says. And it's just so strong. And I tell the girls these things as simple as that. You could talk about your kids all day because you know them, and look for their strengths. Don't point out their weaknesses. Don't point out what they do wrong. You know, you're always saying that. Oh, those are curses, and they land on them and it brings them down. Just speak blessing over your kids. Look for their strength and then just talk about them. And that's those blessings. You can even write them down. You know, how much do we love? Well, nobody really writes letters as much anymore. And maybe you could just write out some all the wonderful things you see about your kids or your grandkids or your nieces or nephews or whoever, and send it to them so they have it and they can look at it and reread it and reread it and speak blessing. What's coming out of your mouth? What are the words that you say to your own kids? What are the words that you say to people around you? And we need to be speaking words of blessing, not words of life. I mean, words of death. And they need to be those words of life. And we all fall for it. We all end up saying something we shouldn't have and regret it. And it's important to go back and apologize. You know, just say, I'm sorry, I shouldn't have lashed out. I shouldn't have said that. I was actually hungry or I was tired or, you know. And just be honest and authentic. We've got to be authentic. My dad was always like, no fakes or phonies, you know. Be the real deal and be authentic. And we're not perfect people. Jesus is perfect. Don't look at everybody else, for example, and all Christians just ruin it for me. You know, we've all been wounded by people, but we need to look at Jesus. He's the perfect Son of God. He's the example that we follow. And yes, everybody else will fail us, but let's all just try to do our best to walk with God and to set that example for not just the young generation, but for all the people around us. And be a Noah, you know, be somebody that's obedient no matter what he's asked you to do, no matter what age you are. You follow the Lord in everything he's asked you to do in the wicked world that we live in because time is short. And so what is it he's asked you to do? And be a Joseph in the midst of your suffering when you have struggled and you're in pain and maybe you've just want to throw in the towel and you're hurting and you're tired of it. And maybe you've been encouraged to just keep going. God's got a plan, just like he did in Joseph's life. His life changed from 1 minute to the next, and your life can too. And we don't have long. We don't have long. You know, this was the end of Jacob's life, but this basically could be the end for all of us, because if Jesus is coming back as soon as we think, you know, and so what can we do while the time is left? And Jacob, after this, he called his sons together, and that was chapter 49. And at the end of chapter 49, he tells them, don't leave me in Egypt. When I die, you take my body back to Canaan. You take my body back to that old dusty field in Canaan where Abraham is buried, that cave. Abraham's buried, Isaac's buried. I want to be there. I want to be buried with my fathers, because his eyes were on the promised land. He didn't let Egypt entice him. He probably would have had a pyramid built for him, you know, because he was the father of this important man, Joseph, and he didn't care about all that. All he had his eyes on was the promised land. And that's where our focus needs to be in these last days. Our eyes are on heaven. Our eyes are on Jesus. This is not what it's all about. It's not about getting as much material goods as we can and as many friends and have as many vacations as we can and experiences. It's not about having wonderful happiness. People are always talking about pursuing happiness. Life is not about happiness. It's about following Jesus, and it's tough and it's hard, but he can give us joy that lasts in the middle of it. But our eyes need to remember and be focused on the promised land, on Jesus, on eternal things, on heaven. This is not our home. We're just passing through, and we want to make an impact while we're here. And Jacob knew what that would mean, that when he died, it was going to be a big deal for them to take him all the way back and bury him there. But he also knew what it was going to do for his sons. They were going to remember, oh, when they walked back and they smelled what it smelled like and they saw the landscape and they remembered the promises of God as they went. And he wanted them, don't forget the promised land. Don't forget the promises of God. Don't forget the promises of God and who he is when you go back to Egypt. Don't fall for all the stuff of Egypt. That's not our home. The promised land is. And he died, and years later, it was Joseph's turn to die. And Joseph told his brothers, he said, when I die, when you go back to the promised land, don't leave my bones here. You take my bones to the promised land. I want to be buried there. Joseph, who had been basically rejected, he had bad memories there and in Canaan, and he had had this incredible life in Egypt. He was so important, so wealthy. You know they did have a pyramid for him. You know they had parades for him and did all this stuff when he died. And he did not care about that. He said, my heart is in the promised land. My heart is in the promises of God. And take me back there. And would you believe 400 years after his death, when the Israelites had been enslaved in Egypt, and then Moses, you know, goes before Pharaoh, and then after all the plagues, and that last one hits, and Pharaoh says, all right, take them and go. And Moses goes running through the streets. Can you imagine? He's like, go, go, go, it's time to go. And they had to leave the bread without yeast in it and grab their things, and they had to run out of Egypt. In the middle of all that, it says Moses went and got the bones of Joseph. And so did he break open that tomb and get those bones out, throw them in a bag, and they head out and they cross over the Red Sea into the promised land. 40 years they're wandering all over the promised land and all the stuff that happened with the Israelites. And then Joshua leads them into the promised land. I mean, they were in the desert. And then Joshua leads them into the promised land, and they defeat all the giants, and they have to go through all these battles. And all the book of Joshua goes, you read all through the book of Joshua, at the end of the book of Joshua, it says, Joshua got the bones of Joseph and buried him in the exact place that Jacob had promised was his plot of land in Israel. And so they kept their eyes on the promised land. We have got to keep our eyes on heaven. This is not our resting place, no matter how wonderful it gets for you. If you've got everything you could ever want here on earth, which none of us probably do, but anyhow, don't attach yourselves to things on this earth, not to your job, not to your finances, not to your spouse, your family, all that. The most important thing is Jesus. The most important thing is we're going home to heaven one day, and all this will be over. And there, all of our pain, all of our suffering, all of our tears, everything will be wiped away. And it's a perfect place, and it's prepared for you. And God's already, you know, has your mansion in heaven, and there is one for you. I mean, is that not amazing to think about? And it's a working city. We're going to have jobs in heaven, and we're all going to be together. It's an amazing place. So why would we spend time thinking about this earth and building up our kingdom on earth? Our kingdom is in heaven with Jesus. And so keep your eyes focused. Don't get distracted by the things of the world, and reach this young generation. Point them to Jesus. Point them to the things that are eternal. And reach them with your love, with your kindness, with your speaking your blessing over them, with your time. And so we have got to reach them with everything that's in our hearts and be a light to this next generation and be warrior women for him. And so if you would just bow your heads. And as the band comes up, I just want to pray now over all this time that we've had together. And Lord, you've taught us so many things. Just about through the pictures of these testimonies of Noah's life and how he was so obedient at 500 to change his occupation and obey you for another 120 years building that ark ord. And so, Father, forgive us when we've been impatient. Forgive us when we want to throw in the towel, Lord, and just help us to carry on in the race, to be strong to the finish, Lord, and be obedient like Noah. Lord, would you help us to be like Joseph? in the midst of our suffering, Lord, that we don't focus on ourselves, we don't focus on our circumstances, we don't focus on our suffering, but we put our focus on you, that bubble compartmentalization, Lord, where we just look at you, we keep our eyes on you, Father, no matter what hits us in life, and showcase your glory to others by the way that we handle our suffering, because you have a purpose, you have a plan in everything we're going through. And then, Lord, please, would you break our hearts for these young people coming up? Lord, would you help us to show them your love, Lord, through our facial expressions, through our actions, through our words, Lord, the way we live out our lives, Lord, help us to stop being fakes and phonies and genuinely live for you in our homes and out in public, wherever we are, Lord, that we would share the love of Jesus and not hold back, Father, not hold back from sharing the gospel, not being ashamed to say your name, Jesus, Lord, and share what you did on the cross and reach these people, because we know as we open our mouths, you've already been preparing the hearts of the people we talk to. And so, Lord, give us the courage to open our mouths and share the gospel, Lord, share our testimonies. And Father, I pray that you would give us ideas, give us opportunities, give us those moments where we can share our testimonies with these young people around us, Lord, and help us to love on all these young people, Lord, on all the ones that are around us, and be a blessing, Lord. And lastly, just help our words to be a blessing to others. Father, just help us to speak words of life, and forgive us for the things that we say sometimes, Lord, in anger and frustration and complaining and all that stuff that doesn't bring you glory, Lord, and help us to check our mouth, to stop saying things that aren't glorifying to you, Lord, and to speak blessing over the people that are around us, and open our eyes for this next generation so that we can be a blessing and a light to them. And so, Father, I just pray for everybody in here with all the different things that we've talked about, all the different things that you've been speaking to our hearts about, Lord. I just pray that you would penetrate it into our hearts, Lord, that as we've heard this, maybe there's something that stuck out to you in what we've talked about, Lord. And if there's something that is working in your heart right now as you listen, I would just challenge you to surrender it to the Lord and give it over to him. And if it's something that you want to just stand up, if you want to stand up in complete surrender to the Lord with whatever it is he's put on your heart, whether it's obeying him, whether it's glorifying him in suffering, whether it's reaching this next generation, just stand up in that complete surrender. And even if you're already walking with the Lord, it's okay just to give him glory and just say, I'm going to be a warrior woman, and I'm going to stand for you and live for you in all that you do, all that you say, until the end in this wicked world. We want to be a light for you, Father. So we just commit this time to you in Jesus' name.
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2: I think it's great that my wife's been taking all those Bible classes, but it's kind of intimidating.
3: The Apostle Paul says, "If I understand all mysteries and all knowledge, but have not love, I am nothing." As women today, we have opportunities like never before to study the Word of God, but our knowledge always has to be seasoned with love.
2: She tells me that she wants me to lead spiritually, but when we read the Bible, she argues with everything I say.
3: Knowledge without love puffs up, Scripture says. It makes us arrogant, hard to live with. If our knowledge of God's Word doesn't make us more humble, easier to live with, then it's worth nothing. We need to keep growing in our knowledge of God's Word, but let's also ask Him to develop in us truly humble, loving hearts. With Seeking Him, I'm Nancy DeMoss Wagamuth.
4: Being around truth is not the same thing as being changed by it. A person can know the language, recognize the verses, sit through the message, and still keep God at arm's length. Familiarity can look a lot like faith, even when the heart is still resisting what God is saying. Jesus saw that up close. People listened to him, watched him, and still walked away unchanged. Not because he was hard to understand, because surrender asks for more than interest. It asks for trust. It is possible to admire Jesus without following him, to agree with what is right and still hold back the part of life he is trying to reach. But God does not call people closer just to leave them the same. He calls you to trust him, to let grace do more than visit the surface. So do not confuse being around the things of God with actually walking with him. Those are not the same thing. 91.5 and 102.7, The Word.
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6: 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You see, you can't see God the Father, but you can see your brother. And so in a very practical way, that which we can see is that which we can measure. And my dear friend, your love for your brother is that which can be seen, which is the absolute measurement of what is on the inside.
5: Welcome to Love Worth Finding, featuring the dynamic teaching of pastor and author Adrian Rogers. In Luke chapter 15, Jesus tells the story of the prodigal son reconciling with his loving father. However, as the passage continues, we meet his brother. Through this epilogue, Jesus reveals that the love of God that melts one sinner's heart can harden another sinner's heart. If you have your Bible, find Luke chapter 15 as Adrian Rogers reveals what we can learn from the story of the ungrateful brother.
6: Now this story is a story that Jesus Christ gave to the Pharisees. The Pharisees in whose hearts and lives the milk of human kindness had curdled. They had complained about the Lord Jesus Christ, and they criticized Jesus for keeping company with sinners. And Jesus told this story. It's a story of two sons and two kinds of sinners. One son, the story we're very familiar with, is the story of the prodigal son. He was a rebel. He was a renegade. He was a rioter. He ended up penniless. He ended up shameless. He ended up friendless. His were the sins of the flesh. But there was another son, a son that stayed at home. Outwardly, he was a fine son. He worked hard. He was kept his father's commandments outwardly, did nothing wrong that anyone could obviously see. And his were not the sins of the flesh. His were the sins of the spirit. You see, there's some sins that are outward, and there's some sins that are inward. There's some sins that are sins of the flesh, but other sins that are sins of the spirit. There's some sins that are gross sins. There are other sins that are subtle sins. People pay more attention to the prodigal son than they do the elder brother. And you know why we don't pay much attention to the elder brother? And why you don't hear many sermons about the elder brother, the brother that stayed home and complained about the younger brother who'd been away, complained when the father lavished his love upon that younger brother? I'll tell you why. Because we're so much like the elder brother. It's a love story, this 15th chapter of Luke, but you're going to find out that the love of God that melted the heart of one sinner hardened the heart of another sinner. The elder brother was outwardly moral, but Jesus, in this story, made havoc of his little list of virtues. And you're going to find out that Jesus had compassion for that outward sinner, that man who was guilty of the sins of the flesh. But you're going to find out in the scriptures that Jesus had white-hot words for those who were self-righteous, those who were guilty of sins of the spirit, and would not let go of those sins of the spirit. Now, ladies and gentlemen, let me tell you how our lives ought to be lived. First of all, there ought to be a pure, sincere, overflowing love for God. That love for God ought to lead to service for our Lord, and that service for our Lord ought to lead to great, wonderful, abounding joy. Love, service, and joy ought to mark our lives. Well, I want you to measure tonight your love for God. And I want you tonight to measure your service for God. And I want you tonight to measure your joy in the Lord. And may I tell you several things? First of all, you may measure your love for the Father by your relationship with your brother. Put this verse in your margin. 1 John chapter 4 and verse 20. Here's what the wise apostle John said. If a man say, I love God and hateth his brother, he is a, finish that word, liar. Well, there's one thing about old John. He didn't beat around the bush, did he? If a man say, I love God and hateth his brother, he's a liar. For he that loveth not his brother whom he hath seen, how can he love God whom he hath not seen? Now, there's some who would like to assume the place of a son without assuming the responsibility of a brother. My dear friend, you're going to measure your love for the Father by your love for the brother. You see, you can't see God the Father, but you can see your brother. And so in a very practical way, that which we can see is that which we can measure. Downstairs in our church kitchen, and many church kitchens, we have big coffee urns. They put the coffee or the whatever the beverage is on the inside, and on the outside there's a glass tube that runs up and down. And you can tell what's on the inside by looking at that glass tube that's transparent. And as the liquid goes up and down in that glass tube, do you know what I'm talking about? You know what's on the inside. You can't see what's on the inside, but you can see what's on the outside. And my dear friend, your love for your brother is that which can be seen, which is the absolute measurement of what is on the inside. Now, you would have thought that this elder son who was out in the field when he came home and saw that they had killed the fatted calf, they were having a party, they were dancing, they were making merry, you would have thought he would have said, praise God, hallelujah, our prayers have been answered, my brother has come home, what a wonderful day. I wouldn't blame my dear old dad if he overdid the festivities just a little bit. But he wasn't that way. As a matter of fact, he was such a poor son because he was such a poor brother. Do you know what I have in my mind? I really believe that this elder brother was a little bit jealous of the good time he thought the prodigal son had been having. He just was a little envious of those people who were doing things that he really didn't get a chance to do. He's like that woman who prayed in a prayer meeting when there were only a few in the prayer meeting, Lord, be with us as we meet here with you while so many of our members are out there in the world having a good time. You know, this is the way he felt. But I'm telling you, dear friend, you may measure your love for your father by your love for your brother. If a man say, I love God and hateth his brother, he is a liar. He that loveth not his brother whom he hath seen, how can he love God whom he hath not seen? Now there's a second thing. You may measure your service to the Father by your fellowship with the Father. Look, if you will, in verse 25. Now his elder son was in the field. That is, he hadn't been wasting his substance with riotous living. He was out in the field. He's working the ranch. He's working the farm. He's taking care of the flock, whatever it is. He's in the field. And as he came and drew nigh to the house, he heard music and dancing. And he called one of the servants and asked what these things meant. And he said unto them, thy brother is come, and thy father hath killed the fatted calf, because he hath received him safe and sound. Now watch this. And he was angry and would not go in. Therefore came his father out and entreated him. Now watch verse 29. And he answering said to his father, lo, these many years do I serve thee, neither transgressed I at any time thy commandment, and yet thou never gavest me a kid, that is a young goat, that I might make merry with my friends. Now he's interested here in his service. And it's very obvious that he was a hard worker. He was in the field. And he says to his father, and he reminds his father in verse 29, I have served you for many years. But my dear friend, you may measure your service for the Father by your fellowship with the Father. This elder brother was what we would have considered a model worker. And yet he did not know the Father's heart. He did not understand what motivated his father. I can just almost hear his mind working. He's saying, you know, I don't understand what's wrong with my dad. We've never had finer crops. Look at the cattle, how sleek and fat they are. Look at the barns, how freshly painted, how large, how wonderful they are. Look at all of the workers we have coming and going. Everything looks just so fine. I don't know what's wrong with my father. My father just seems to sit there. He never seems to be completely satisfied. No matter how wonderful the farm is, no matter how beautiful everything is, my father seems to have a faraway look in his eyes. I don't know what's wrong with my father. I'll tell you what was wrong with the father. He had a broken heart over a son that was away from home. I want to ask you a question. Do you think God is primarily concerned about several hundred in a choir and deacons and sermons and fellowship and church suppers and ordinations and Sunday school attendance? There's some people who think, well, you know, God ought to really be pleased with what we're doing for Him. Look at the way we're running His farm. But I wonder, have we really entered into the great heart of God? You see, dear friend, here was a man who was serving God without ever really knowing the heart of God. It was simply legalistic service. Do you know what he was thinking? He was saying, God, actually to his father, but the father here takes the place of God. He was saying, Father, I have served you, and you haven't rewarded me correspondingly. It's very obvious here that here was a man who was serving for reward. His service was legalistic service, and he missed his father's heart. You see, the Bible says, for example, about giving. 2 Corinthians chapter 9, verse 7, every man according as he purposeth in his heart, so let him give, not grudgingly, nor of necessity, for the Lord loveth a cheerful giver. What is not cheerfully, willingly given, God neither needs nor wants. We're to give out of a heart motivated with love. You may measure your service to the Father by your fellowship with the Father. If, my dear friend, you serve for reward, it's not going to be long before you're going to be complaining that you're not being blessed sufficiently. And if somebody else is blessed more than you're blessed, you're really going to be complaining. But if you serve the Lord out of a love for God, not out of reward, you're going to be blessed indeed. Listen, this young man did not know what made his father's heart beat. He could have known, he should have known, but he didn't. I'm going to mention one other thing, dear friend. Not only are you going to measure your love for the Father by your relationship to your brother, not only are you going to measure your service for the Father by, dear friend, your fellowship with the Father, but you're going to measure also that third thing that I mentioned, your joy with the Father, by your sharing of the Father's burden. Notice again in verse 29, and he answering said to his father, lo, these many years do I serve thee, neither transgressed I at any time thy commandment, and yet thou never gavest me a kid. Do you see his finger in the face of his father? Yet thou never gavest me a kid that I might make merry with my friends. That is, I'm not merry. I'm not happy. But as soon as this thy son was come, do you hear that? Not this my brother, but this thy son. But as soon as this thy son was come, which hath devoured thy living with harlots, thou hast killed him for the fatted calf. He said unto him, son, thou art ever with me, and all that I have is thine. It was meet that we should make merry and be glad, for this thy brother was dead and is alive again, and was lost and is found. But the elder brother didn't make merry. The elder brother was not glad. He had no joy because, dear friend, he's wrapped up in himself. He doesn't have the father's burden. Look in verse 29. He's not concerned about his father. In verse 29, he says, I, me, five times. He is full of self-righteousness. He is full of self-centeredness. He is full of self-pity. And he is perfectly miserable. And so will you be if you don't know the Father's burden. If you do not share the Father's burden, you'll never know the Father's joy. If you do not love your brother, you don't love the Father. If you don't have fellowship with the Father, your service amounts to nothing. And if you don't have the Father's burden, you'll never know the Father's joy. Now, he had it all, but he had nothing. Look, if you will, as the Father reasons with him. Look in verse 31. The Father said unto him, Son, thou art ever with me, and all that I have is thine. Now, look at it. He has everything, and yet the one thing he wants the most he doesn't have, and that's joy. He had position because he was a son. Look at it. He calls him a son. He has privilege because he's with the Father. He has possessions because the Father says, all that I have is yours. Now, in Bible times, the elder son got two-thirds of the inheritance, the birthright. The younger son got only a third. Everything that was left really belonged to the elder son. The father says, son, listen, you have position, you're my son. You have privilege, you're with me. You have possession. All that I have is yours. And yet, he had no joy. I'll tell you why. The same reason that some in this building tonight say, I just don't understand why it is that I'm not getting joy in my faith. Well, I'll tell you why. You don't share the Father's burden. You don't see things from God's point of view. You feel that somehow that somebody else's blessing is your demise. Now, what this young man needed to understand was that in the Father's house, there's always a surplus. The prodigal son knew that. He said, even my servants have bread enough and to spare. My dear friend, there's enough of God's grace for all 5 billion people on planet Earth. You can have all you want, and they can have all they want. What brings the Father joy? What makes joy in heaven? Again, what burdens the Father's heart? A son away from him. What gladdens the Father's heart? Listen, Jesus said, there is joy in the presence of the angels over one sinner that repenteth. More than over 99 just persons that need no repentance. I used to think that meant that the angels rejoice, and I suppose they do, but that's not what that verse means. It doesn't say there's joy among the angels. It says there's joy in the presence of the angels. It's the Lord who rejoices when a sinner comes home. There's joy in the presence of the angels, just as there was joy when this prodigal son came home. What gives the Father joy? For sinners to come home. What will give you joy? He that goeth forth and weepeth, bearing precious seed, shall doubtless come again, what? With rejoicing, bringing his sheaves with him. My friend, do you want joy? If you want the Father's joy, you've got to share the Father's concern. You've got to share the Father's burden. This elder brother could have been concerned with a surplus in the house and an empty place at the table, and yet there was no twinge in his heart. Have you ever thought about why he didn't share his father's concern? Why didn't he know how the father felt? I'll tell you why. He spent no time with his father. Do you know what he should have done? He should have said, Dad, I want to talk with you. Dad, even though the crops are doing well, and even though the servants are obedient, and even though the barns are well built, and even though the cattle is sleek and healthy and everything looks good, Father, I can tell your burden. Level with me, Dad. Why do you look so burdened? And the dad would say, Son, it's your brother. You know, son, He wanted his inheritance early, and I gave it to him. And your brother's left home. I hear there's a depression in that land where he went. I'm concerned about your brother. Let's pray for him. Perhaps, son, you could go and see where he is. Perhaps, son, you could go to your brother and my son and tell him that mother and I love him and that you love him and that you want him to come home and that we want him to come home. Welcome him home. He never spent any time with his father. He didn't know his father's heart. Do you know why people don't have a love for the lost? Because they don't have a quiet time with God. Did you know it's not primarily love for lost souls that we need? It's primarily love for God that we need. Jesus didn't say, do you love sheep or do you love to feed sheep? He said to Peter, lovest thou me? Feed my sheep. But here was a son who spent no real time, no quality time. What he did, he shut out the concern of his father while pretending to serve his father. He was self-centered and he was miserable. He came home and he said, what's all this noise about? Did you know in churches across America today, there are people who don't want to be a member of an evangelistic church? Do you know why? It bothers them. They wish the preacher would just preach and say amen and let them go home. They don't like a man to stand in the pulpit and say, come to Jesus. Sing another stanza. Sing another stanza. Sing another stanza. They get antsy. They look at the watch. They say, it's time to go. What's all this noise about? Disturbs me. Everything is fine just like it is. We don't need a new church. There's plenty of room for me. I always get a seat. What's all this noise about? What's all this concern about? What's all this pleading and praying about? I want you to learn three things and learn them good. The Christian life is summed up in love for the Father, service to the Father, and joy with the Father. Your love for the Father is going to be measured by your love for your brother. Your service to the Father is going to be measured by your fellowship with the Father. And your joy with the Father is measured by the degree that you share the Father's burden. Friend, when we learn to weep with Him, we'll learn to rejoice with Him.
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9: 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Hey, this is Debbie Griffith. So I found, rather than beginning with self-pity, I ask God, who do you want me to pray for? 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So I prayed for her health, hope, and restoration. 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
10: Summer has a way of bringing people outside. Front yards, cookouts, folding chairs, kids running through the sprinkler like they invented joy. And somewhere in the middle of all that ordinary life, there is a reminder. God has always liked meeting people in regular places. On hillsides, at tables, in boats, along roads. That matters because some people think they need the perfect setting to hear from God. But a lot of life is lived with distractions, interruptions, and grass that needs mowing. And still, God is near, still speaking through His Word, still faithful in the little moments you almost miss. So as summer opens the days a little, don't miss the holy things tucked inside the ordinary ones. A conversation, a laugh, a prayer. God is not waiting for life to get less messy before He meets with you. He already knows your address. 91.5 and 102.7, The Word.
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13: Man, everywhere you look, guys are wearing baseball caps, and girls and women are wearing them too. I mean, more often than not, the caps really don't have anything to do with baseball. From school to church to everyday life, you got more and more people wearing those caps. Every once in a while, I would say to my sons, "Hey, guys, you look so good without a hat. You look better." I usually got a simple explanation. I'll bet you know, bad hair day, Dad. You know. Well, there are those days you don't have time to wash your hair or get it to look right, so you just cover it with a hat, right? Which leads to an interesting moment in Christian youth meetings when it's time to pray. Because, of course, hats come off when you pray, right? Well, no matter how bad your hair looks, God doesn't care. Now, I guess if you time it right, you can take it off after every eye is closed, hope no one peeks, and then put it back on real quick before anybody's got their eyes open. I'm Ron Hutchcraft, and I want to have a word with you today about no secrets in the throne room. Our word for today from the Word of God begins in Hebrews chapter 4, verse 12, and it says, "The Word of God is living and active, sharper than any two-edged sword. It penetrates even to dividing soul and spirit and joints and marrow. It judges the thoughts and attitudes of the heart. Nothing in all creation is hidden from God's sight. Everything is uncovered and laid bare before the eyes of Him to whom we must give account." In other words, your hat is always off. What we've managed to cover up from everyone else, God sees. The covering comes off when you pray, or it ought to. But we have a tendency to get all dressed up for God. And we come to Him with this flowery prayer language. We talk to Him about religious stuff. But real prayer begins when you come into God's presence with the real you. The one who isn't all together like everybody else thinks you are. The one who's struggling and honest about it. The one who's hurting. The one who's doubting. Or the one who's grieving or sinning. And maybe you're falling. Maybe you're giving out or maybe even giving up. See, the first reason to come to God honestly is this. God already knows. That's what this says. All things are uncovered and laid bare. There's no point in coming to impress God. You come not as you ought to be, but as you are. And then in verse 15, we've got a second reason we can come honestly to God. It says, we do not have a high priest who's unable to sympathize with our weaknesses. But we have one who has been tempted in every way just as we are, yet without sin. God really understands. I mean, you're talking to the God who's been here. He's been hurt. He's been lonely. He's been exhausted. He's been criticized. Jesus was abandoned. He was slandered, tempted, betrayed. He was beaten. He was murdered. What a Savior. We can come uncovered to this Lord because he's walked this road. And Jesus gives us someone who laughs with us and who struggles with us and who cries with us. And there's one more reason to come honestly. God really responds to it. Yeah, verse 16 says, let us then approach the throne of grace with confidence that we may receive mercy and find grace to help us in our time of need. No condemnation and not just understanding. God sends two supernatural resources in response to our honest sharing, mercy and grace, aimed right at the honest need you just poured out to him. But God doesn't impose himself. He only comes by invitation. You only know the empowerment of God's grace in an area that you've totally opened up to him. Remember, bring the real you to God, like the hymn says, just as I am, without one plea, but that thy blood was shed for me. The you that's been hidden from everyone else, that's the you God wants. It's the one he wants to carry, that he wants to heal. Listen, a bad hair day is one thing. It's the bad heart days Jesus is concerned about. And when you pray, would you uncover what's really there?
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10: 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Hold it up against what's true about God. He is faithful. He is near. He cares for you. 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

0: Here we are, barely starting a brand new month, and here you are, Mornings on the Word. I'm Dave Clutter. I just love hanging out with you here on this beautiful summer morning.
1: I've

They think about telling someone who feels, well, they don't have a lot of friends, that they do have a friend in you and in Jesus. Here, Mornings on the Word, I'm Dave Clutter, and this is Mike Donahue.

Thank you, Gust and Devon Shoon, for sponsoring a full day of broadcasting of the Word. Today, Gust and Devon are sponsoring this day in honor of their daughters, Alyssa Beth and Savannah Kay, who were both born on this day, just 10 years apart. They say, "You two are such a blessing from our Lord and Savior. We pray He will continue to guide you throughout your lives and that you will always walk closely with Him." 3 John 1, verse 4 says, "I have no greater joy than to hear that my children are walking in the truth." Happy birthday, Alyssa Beth and Savannah Gray. And thanks again, Gust and Devon, as you honor your daughters on their special day. 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

When I read stories like this, I think about how grateful we just have to be at God's goodness in our lives. I'm Dave Clutter on The Word. There are a lot of hungry people in the world. There are hungry people right here in this listening area. But the good news is that for the third year in a row, global hunger is on the decline. And there's been a steady decline of hunger that started in 2023. Nearly 14 million fewer people were affected by hunger in 2025 compared to the year before. And there were improvements in Asia, Latin America, and the Caribbean, some of the hardest hit for hungry people. And looking ahead, hunger is projected to continue to decline by 20% between 2026 and 2030. Thank you, Jesus. Oh, Lord, I

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1: 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I'm Lena Ebijamra, and this is today's Single Christian. I read a great illustration once of a kid who was on a losing team of baseball. Down by 7 runs halfway through the game, his team was finally up to bat. "Are you worried?" someone yelled out to the kid. "Why should I be?" the kid answered. "We haven't even come up to bat yet." 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Never take the score at halftime. 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

0: 91.5, 102.7, The Word. Good morning. I'm Dave Clutter. Hope your day's off to a great start. You know, this is really heartbreaking. Wow, after 117 years, the salted nut roll is going away. It's made by the Pearson Company in St. Paul. They make the nut goodie and other candies, too. Amy's going to talk more about it tomorrow morning on Mornings on the Word with Dave and Amy.
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0: Fernando Ortega makes his home in New Mexico. I'm Dave Clutter here Sunday morning on The Word. Hey, never say that you're defeated. Even if you feel that way, don't say that you are, because as much as God cares about you and he's listening and he wants to help, the devil is listening too. And he's going to jump on your words and make it hard on you. So your words matter. I came across a gal by the name of Kim Kinney. She was an oncology nurse, clinician at Duke University. Now she's an author and a speaker, and she motivates people with her heart for Jesus, pointing others to him. And Kim says the burdens you carry may look like the end of your story, but she says when Jesus carried that cross to Calvary, it may have looked like a defeat, but God was accomplishing redemption.
1: That road to suffering led to resurrection and glory. When Jesus said, "Take up your cross daily and follow me," he wasn't talking about life's minor inconveniences. He meant surrender, following him even when it was painful and costly. When Pastor Jim Willig was diagnosed with stage 4 kidney cancer, he saw it as his cross to bear, one that would draw him closer to Christ. And he prayed, "I don't know what my future holds, but I do know who holds my future, and that is enough." He couldn't choose the road, but he could choose whom he would follow. And that's what carrying your cross looks like. It doesn't mean denying the pain. You refuse to let it become your focus. You fix your eyes on Jesus instead, and you keep following. And as you walk that road with him, he uses your suffering to grow you in holiness. Some suffering won't end this side of heaven, but for those who belong to Jesus, suffering never gets the final word. Jesus does.

The concept is simple, but oh, it's vital. Good morning. I'm Dave Clutter on 91.5 and 102.7. The word ain't no way. Here's that vital promise. Ain't no way Jesus is going to let you down. Here's Jamie McDonald.

Thank you so much, Tim and Karen Johnson, for sponsoring this full day of broadcasting on the Word. Today, Tim and Karen are sponsoring this day in honor of their 45th wedding anniversary. They have said, "Our family listens to both the Word and the Pulse. 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It's impossible to pick just one program that we like. There are so many. As it says in Ephesians 6:13, therefore, put on the full armor of God so that when the day of evil comes, you may be able to stand your ground, and after you have done everything, to stand." 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

0: God has so much mercy for us. Good morning. I'm Dave Clutter on 91.5 and 102.7 The Word. Here's proof for you from Psalm 103, verse 8. It says, "The Lord is merciful, gracious, and slow to anger."
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2: In Matthew chapter 7, Jesus referred to two kinds of prophets. Knowing the difference is crucial. This is Today in the Word from Moody Bible Institute. It's great to connect with you. I'm John Gager. The two types of prophets that Jesus referred to were true and false prophets. Followers of Christ are to watch out for and be on guard against false prophets. Today in the Word, Jesus warns us in Matthew 7, verse 15, "They come to you in sheep's clothing, but inwardly they are ferocious wolves." The picture of a wolf in sheep's clothing tells us that false prophets are deceptive and harmful. They might claim to be telling God's truth, but they're lying. They're ferocious, actively prowling to do damage. This word also has been translated ravenous or vicious. We will recognize false prophets by their fruit, that is, the results of their words and actions. After all, people do not pick grapes from thorn bushes or figs from thistles. Although they might tickle our ears and fill us with false hopes, they speak visions from their own minds, not from the mouth of the Lord. All this suggests that false prophets won't be difficult to recognize if we're careful and on guard. Watchfulness is an underrated virtue, one that is often recommended by Jesus, though. He spoke of it in connection with his return. The end times will be characterized by false prophets who might deceive even true followers of Christ. In fact, many will follow false prophets, depraved conduct, and will bring the way of truth into disrepute. But don't worry, their doom is assured. You can dig deeper into this study as you head to our website, todayintheword.org. And why not invite a friend to join you as well? That's todayintheword.org.
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1: Yesterday was absolutely gorgeous. Same deal for today. Good morning. I'm Dave Clutter on the Word. Sunshine today. Enjoy 84 for a high. Ah, summertime.
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They were in Brainerd just a few months ago. Rend Collective, that's a brand new song. It's called Evergreen. Here's Sunday Morning. I'm Dave Clutter on The Word. I love hearing the thoughts and the wisdom of the generation prior, well, to mine, my parents' generation. We're going to hear from a beautiful granny. Her name is Granny Bibbins, in fact. She's 84, and she has some things to say about life coming up on The Word.

thank you, Gust and Devon Shoon, for sponsoring a full day of broadcasting on The Word. Today, Gust and Devon are sponsoring this day in honor of their daughters, Elizabeth and Savannah Kay, who were both born on this day, just 10 years apart. They say, "You two are such a blessing from our Lord and Savior. We pray He will continue to guide you throughout your lives and that you will always walk closely with Him." 3 John 1, verse 4 says, "I have no greater joy than to hear that my children are walking in the truth." Happy birthday, Elizabeth and Savannah Gray. And thanks again, Gust and Devon, as you honor your daughters on their special day. And thank you for your faithful support in helping us share God's word and encourage listeners in their walk with Christ each day. 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

0: perfectly.
1: That's Micah Tyler on The Word this Sunday morning. I'm Dave Clutter. I came across this beautiful lady. She's 84. She calls herself Granny Bibbins. Her real name is Arletta K. Didier. And she's an Oklahoma rancher. And all of a sudden, she has a huge online following. She's a social media star. She's so sweet. She says, trusting God's timing isn't easy, especially when an answer to your circumstances, well, would be nice. Granny Bibbins is a sharp 84-year-old. She says she's been around a while, and she's really seen some life, and she's been right where you are, too.
2: You praying for something and getting nothing back? I know that feeling. You want the answer now, and heaven seems awfully quiet. But let me tell you what I learned. God's rarely early, but he's never once been late. The times I thought he forgot about me, turns out he was lining up things I couldn't see. A not yet isn't a no. Sometimes it just wait, child. I've got you. Trust the timing, honey. He ain't been wrong yet.

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1: 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And we can always give thanks as a Christian because we know that God loves us and He's with us and He's going to take us home.
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That's Phil Wickham, and you hear David Crowder in there, too. It really is Amazing Grace here Sunday morning on The Word. I'm Dave Clutter. If you get sick, you're not getting better, you go to the doctor, right? Well, something of a trend is happening. Chat GPT Health has just been introduced. It's a service that allows users to securely connect their medical records and wellness apps to an artificial intelligent chatbot. That's a red flag. The new feature comes in response to nearly, get this, 300 million people who already turn to ChatGPT with health-related questions. That's each week. But users are being cautioned to consider the likelihood of inaccuracy as well as, sharing your sensitive, potentially deeply personal information with a chatbot. Go to the doctor, man.

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0: when we are in a big hurry. That's just when life seems to move at a snail's pace. Charles H. Spurgeon said, "By perseverance, the snail reached the ark." 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
1: Thank you so much, Tim and Karen Johnson, for sponsoring this full day of broadcasting on The Word. 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

Just a beautiful summer day in August. Yeah, it's August already. Hope the month is off to a good start. Later today, with all the sunshine, a high of 84, and coming up in just a few minutes, we're going to hear from Mel Gibson, the director, producer of The Resurrection of the Christ, the follow-up to the long-awaited 2004 The Passion of the Christ. This

0: unspoken, on the word. I'm Dave Clutter. Happy Sunday morning. The Passion of the Christ was released almost 23 years ago, back in 2004. And there's been a lot of talk about a follow-up movie from a director-producer, Mel Gibson. Well, it's becoming a reality in 2027. Mel Gibson introduces The Resurrection of the Christ, a two-part movie released 40 days apart. It starts in May 2027. That's the biblical account of Jesus and his disciples after the resurrection, where the other movie left off. And it sounds like it will be as amazing as the initial movie back in 2004. And Jim Caviezel coming back to portray Jesus. Mel says he again faced spiritual resistance during the filming of this movie. But he says God's greater and the story of Christ won't be suppressed. And personally, Mel Gibson says Jesus is real and has changed his life.
1: Some people say, oh, it's a fairy tale. He never existed, but he did. And there are other accounts, verifiable historical accounts, outside the biblical ones that also bear this up, that yes, he did exist. All the apostles, every single one of those guys died rather than deny their belief. And nobody dies for a lie. Who gets back up 3 days later after he gets murdered in public under his own power? As a child, one accepts things on faith because, you know, you're raised by people who are nice to you and they believe it. And I still have that faith, but as I got older, I came to it through intellect and through reading and putting things together and accounts, and then occurrences, like in my own life. I did drugs, I did alcohol, and there was nothing that could stop me from doing that. You're on a downhill run. So I regard the fact that I was able to appeal to something greater than myself to help me and actually stop me doing that. I think that's a miracle. For me it is, and for many. And we're allowed to make mistakes, and we do. We are so flawed. And I'm more flawed than anyone, you know. You have to think about the other side. Think about what comes next. Is there a next? Yes, there is. I believe there is.

Just think of yourself for a moment as a soft, innocent little lamb that's wandered away from the flock. I'm Dave Clutter here on The Word. I mention this because if you wander from that flock, Matthew 18:12 says Jesus is going to leave the rest of them and come and get

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Good morning, I'm Dave Clutter. Hey, pray for Brandon Heath. He dislocated his shoulder running an obstacle course. A lot of pain, but

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0: We are loving some beautiful August summertime weather. Going to be 84 with sunshine here later today. I hope you're having a great weekend. A couple nights ago when the temperature came down, the humidity went away, a nice breeze picked up, I opened my windows. You know, it's that great sleeping weather we enjoy so much around these parts. I was just about to sleep with that breeze moving through my bedroom, and then someone started their motorcycle outside my window.
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0: As followers of Jesus, we have a mandate. I'm Dave Clutter, here Sunday morning in the Word. In fact, Colossians 3:12 instructs us as believers to clothe ourselves in compassion and kindness. You're going to change lives.
1: We've built our stained glass castles, reaching to the sky, at our best to show your glory, at our worst to show our pride. We've raised our hands in worship, and our fists to stake our claim. We've done so much good and so much harm, all in your great name. But when I think about what has the power to change the world,

Thank you, Gust and Devon Shoon, for sponsoring a full day of broadcasting of the Word. Today, Gust and Devon are sponsoring this day in honor of their daughters, Elizabeth and Savannah Kay, who were both born on this day, just 10 years apart. They say, "You two are such a blessing from our Lord and Savior. We pray He will continue to guide you throughout your lives and that you will always walk closely with Him." 3 John 1, verse 4 says, "I have no greater joy than to hear that my children are walking in the truth." Happy birthday, Elizabeth and Savannah Gray. And thanks again, Gust and Devon, as you honor your daughters on their special day. And thank you for your faithful support in helping us share God's word and encourage listeners in their walk with Christ each day. 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

Yeah, I just love finding stories that will encourage you. I'm Dave Clutter on The Word. I'm so glad you're here this morning. This last spring, 64-year-old John Edesoy graduated as a registered nurse from the University of the West of England after studying alongside one of his five children. Now, his son Daniel graduated with a degree in creative music technology. What's interesting about 64-year-old John is that for many years, he was an electronics technician in Greece. That was his career. And then at around 60, he thought, I'm going to do something different. So he's already secured a nursing job at a hospital and says that more higher education isn't off the table for him either and shouldn't be for others later in life. He says, don't listen to people who say you're too old for university, as he put it. If I can do it, others can too. He says, people are more brilliant than they think, and they're stronger than they know.

0: 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It has brought me closer to the Lord. It's just bringing me great joy into my life.
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0: 91.5, 102.7, The Word. Good morning. I'm Dave Clutter. Megan Woods has a new song. It's called Heaven Down Here. And she says, now more than ever before, with the world becoming increasingly darker, we need each other.
1: We may be more connected than ever, but so many of us still feel alone, overwhelmed, and homesick for something that this world can't give us. Heaven Down Here is a cry for the presence of Jesus in the middle of all of it. It's a prayer for the Holy Spirit to come near, for God's will to be done, and for His kingdom to come on earth as it is in heaven.

New from Megan Woods, Heaven Down Here, Sunday morning in the Word. I'm Dave Clutter. Hey, if you're harboring any unforgiveness, we've all been there. Dr. Charles Stanley has something to say about it. Coming up in a few minutes.

0: That's Charity Gale on The Word. I'm Dave Clutter. Hey, maybe you're dealing with unforgiveness, whether someone won't forgive you or maybe you've chosen not to forgive. We've all been on both sides of the equation. Dr. Charles Stanley's been gone a little more than 3 years. He's home with Jesus, but he left us with a wealth of Christ-centered wisdom. He said, no matter what was done to you or how long you've carried it, freedom from unforgiveness is possible.
1: You cannot forgive someone else for what they've done to you. That is a form of captivity that'll drive you and impact you in every single area of your life. You can't have an unforgiving spirit and harbor that because you say, well, I have this unforgiving spirit. No, this unforgiving spirit has you. And you must be willing to deal with it, and you can deal with it, and you can be set free no matter who you are.

That's Zach Williams here Sunday morning on The Word. I'm Dave Clutter. Don't know if you're aware of it, but Reverend Dr. Billy Graham has a star on the Hollywood Walk of Fame. And when he received that star way back in 1989, he said, quote, "My primary desire today in having my name inscribed upon this Walk of Fame is that God would receive the glory." He went on to say, "I hope someday somebody will come and say, who is Billy Graham? What did he stand for?" Perhaps a child will ask his parents or grandparents, and they will tell him that he was not a celebrity, not a star, but a simple preacher of the gospel.

0: God is not far from this moment. Not from the drive, not from the worry, not from the thing you haven't said out loud yet. 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
1: Thank you so much, Tim and Karen Johnson, for sponsoring this full day of broadcasting on The Word. 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As it says in Ephesians 6:13, therefore, put on the full armor of God so that when the day of evil comes, you may be able to stand your ground and after you have done everything to stand." 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

Oh, we love it. It's Ben Fuller with Carrie Underwood. If it was up to me, here's Sunday morning on The Word. I'm Dave Clutter. If you're at a place right now where you don't know what to say, you don't know what to pray, just say Jesus. La,

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2: Holy, holy. Welcome to Breakpoint, a daily look at an ever-changing culture through the lens of unchanging truth. For the Colson Center, I'm John Stone Street. A recently released report shows a clear correlation between legalized gambling and gambling addiction. Now, this should, of course, surprise absolutely no one, but it is further evidence that the explosion of legalized sports gambling was a bad idea. In 2018, a Supreme Court decision cleared the way for states to legalize sports betting, and ever since, according to the study shared by Epic Research, gambling disorders have risen by 61% in states that allow it, but is down 29% in states that have not. That's what they call a big spread, pun intended. And the time frame here is significant. Only Nevada allowed sports gambling prior to 2018. Today, it's legal in 39 states and in D.C., though app-based gambling has made it basically ubiquitous. The results of this experience speak for themselves. Quoting from the study, of the overall population, adults aged 30 to 49 had the highest overall quarterly rate of diagnosed gambling disorder through the study period. The largest proportional increase was among adults aged 18 to 29, whose rate more than doubled. Rates rose in both sexes and in every age group, but the male-to-female gap was substantially larger in adults under 50. Look, the math of sports gambling speaks for itself. For example, sports betting companies make enough to pay out a fortune in constant commercials with big celebrities while still raking in incredible profits. As of last year, gambling businesses have taken in around $300 billion. That's as much as China spends on its military every year. And the cost to consumers is not just in the bet. According to a 2025 article by Charles Fain Lehman in The Atlantic, for every dollar that's spent on betting, household investing falls by an average of $2. The years since 2018 have been marked by large increases in overdrafted bank accounts and maxed out credit cards. Legalized sports gambling has increased the risk that a household goes bankrupt by 25 to 30%. And it's caused debt delinquency to surge. And the financial strain, in turn, worsens social pathologies. According to research also cited by Lehman, an upset loss for an NFL home team correlates to a 10% spike in male domestic abuse. Overall, states with legalized sports gambling have seen an estimated 9% increase in intimate partner violence. As it turns out, it seems, it is possible to legislate morality. In this case, to legislate an increase in immorality. The legalization of sports gambling and the general betting industrial complex is a scourge on society, as if a highly contagious illness had a multi-billion dollar PR campaign driving it. This is a cause that both the left and the right can get behind. Progressives couldn't find a better example of the rich getting richer on the backs of the poor, and conservatives have a horribly perfect example here of the effects of moral decay and the corruption of domestic life. Look, moral decline is not inevitable. Too many are convinced that things always will go from bad to worse, so why even try to turn the tide? Fighting the new normal, especially one like this, with so much money and political power behind it, is an uphill battle. But Christians are commanded to love our neighbors, not based on condition. Sometimes that'll mean giving to a local charity. Sometimes that

You are not in this life alone. Good morning. I'm Dave Clutter on The Word. You have Jesus holding you, but you have people that care about you and love you. Don't isolate yourself. Don't go through things alone. Reach out. We'd love to pray for you. We have a prayer team, after all. Drop us a note with your prayer request. You don't have to give us your name, no details. Just ask us to pray. God does the rest. Pray@theword.mn. Drop your prayer request to pray@theword.mn.

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another living. If 84 and sunshine sounds nice to you, well, you are in the right place. That's the forecast for today. I'm Dave Clutter on The Word. By the way, if you're consulting with ChatGPT about your health, not such a good idea. We'll tell you why. It's not. Coming up shortly on The Word. Before I

thank you, Gust and Devon Shoon, for sponsoring a full day of broadcasting on The Word. Today, Gust and Devon are sponsoring this day in honor of their daughters, Alyssa Beth and Savannah Kay, who were both born on this day, just 10 years apart. They say, "You two are such a blessing from our Lord and Savior. We pray He will continue to guide you throughout your lives and that you will always walk closely with Him." 3 John 1, verse 4 says, "I have no greater joy than to hear that my children are walking in the truth." Happy birthday, Alyssa Beth and Savannah Gray. And thanks again, Gust and Devon, as you honor your daughters on their special day. 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

0: That is the name above all names. Jesus. Nobody but Jesus. It's Maverick City Music here on The Word. I'm Dave Clutter. Hey, if you're in a rough spot, don't isolate yourself. Doing it on your own is really detrimental to your mental state of mind, your health, and even your life. You know, find a friend that you can tell anything to in confidence. Someone you can trust is the key. I came across some comments from Alistair Begg, and you hear him every morning at 5:30 on Truth for Life here on The Word. He shared some thoughts about, of all things, a Beatles song.
1: When they interviewed John Lennon and asked him about some of the material that he'd written, specifically addressing the question of why he wrote the song Help, he actually said in that interview that it was the cry of his heart, help me if you can. But nobody actually came with an answer. You might be listening to me right now and you're saying, yeah, we can figure it out. We know what to do. Or perhaps you've come to the point in your life where you're saying, I need help from somewhere, from someone. And of course, that is where Jesus comes right to the fore. He introduces himself to someone who is humble, who's gentle in heart, and who is able to provide rest for our souls. I wonder, have you ever said to Jesus, help me?

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0: If you haven't met Garrett Michaels yet, today is a great day. 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

If I haven't mentioned it yet this hour, I am so grateful for you. I'm Dave Clutter on 91.5 and 102.7 The Word. It's a listener-supported ministry. I'm grateful for you because you're in the Word family. And I'm grateful because perhaps you'll consider, ask God to put a number on your heart, a financial gift to the ministry of the Word. It helps us to keep operating. And more so, it keeps the good news of Jesus, His hope, His encouragement, going strong as it has for nearly 50 years. You can make a gift anytime. 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That's theword.mn. Or on that cool app that we have, look for the little heart. Press that heart. It'll take you right to where you need to be to make a gift. And thank you so much.

0: It's Barton Millard on The Word. You know him from Mercy Me. It's Stand Up for Jesus, and I'm Dave Clutter on The Word. Hey, if we look for it, we can always find something to argue about. But in the grand scheme of things, you have to weigh whether it's wise to stand your ground and just dig in your feet or not. Our friend Nate Bargatze has shared his heart on communication. We just love his comedy, based on some real-life stuff. He himself says, in his words, fights between him and his wife are dumb. And he will generally stand his ground.
1: I don't know how long to microwave something. I have to ask her every time, as if her family invented the microwave. How long do we microwave this for? And she's like, do it till it's hot. It's like, but I know you know a number, you know? Just say the number. I'm either gonna call my mom or you're gonna tell me the number. If she doesn't tell me, I type in 90 minutes and I walk away.

This summer, as you're driving your kids around to soccer or softball practice, to the pool or a friend's house, keep your radio dial set right here. It will set a good positive tone for those busy car rides with the kids. 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

Thank you so much, Tim and Karen Johnson, for sponsoring this full day of broadcasting on the Word. Today, Tim and Karen are sponsoring this day in honor of their 45th wedding anniversary. They have said, "Our family listens to both the Word and the Pulse. 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It's impossible to pick just one program that we like. There are so many. As it says in Ephesians 6:13, therefore, put on the full armor of God so that when the day of evil comes, you may be able to stand your ground and after you have done everything to stand." 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

0: That's Danny Gokey on The Word. Good morning, I'm Dave Clutter. I'm guessing God, at some point along the way, has said no to you, and you were bummed out. Maybe you were even mad at God, but later on you realized, oh, you were glad he said no.
1: I remember.

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1: Making well with my soul. 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

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When the storm is raging, please don't let me go.

That's Mercy Me on the Word. I'm Dave Clutter. Enjoy the rest of your Sunday. Hey, if you haven't experienced Garrett Michaels yet, well, you can. 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
2: I'm Steve O'Dell with Mission Network News. Advances by the Sudanese army in North Kordofan state softened fears of an imminent genocide this week. John, a gospel worker focused on Sudan, says genocide fears are tied to a push for Arabization by rebel forces.
3: At our center, we face great opportunity, and yet it's at a time where there's great need and suffering.
2: John's group supports church planters in 5 displacement camps. Humanitarian needs run parallel to ethnic conflict. Amid hardship, hope remains.
3: Muslims come and they're weeping. And they go, why are you doing this? You're not asking anything from us. We know that you're Christian and we're Muslims. Why? And in that, they see the love of God.
2: Pray church planters will speak boldly about Jesus. Next, the Iranian regime recently labeled several Christian satellite TV channels as hostile media organizations. One of them is Mohabbat TV, the media branch of the ministry Heart for Iran. Executive Director Edwin Abnous says they already knew the regime's disfavor toward them. The new label can't prevent their 24/7 gospel broadcasting into Iran. However, he expects a drop in communication from those inside the country as people fear repercussions.
4: We need to make sure that international communities are aware of these unlawful restrictions put on Iranian people.
2: Those caught reaching out to Mohabbat TV could face prosecution. Abnous says that's because the regime claims that Iranian Christian TV channels favor their enemy, Israel. Pray for Christians in Iran as they deal with increasing government restrictions like this. 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I'm Steve O'Dell.
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5: Even in the mature season of her life, all the easy places are taken. She had just returned from a dangerous country where she had taught pastor's wife scripture in a place where it was forbidden. My mandate from scripture was clear. My calling was specific. Today I can tell you the joy of being where God has called you is more than enough.
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0: The person you will become is directly linked with the heroes you admire and the friendships that you cultivate. At the end of chapter 2 in Philippians, Paul describes his travel plans. He tells us about the itineraries of two other individuals, Timothy and Epaphroditus. So, how is this relevant to us? Today, another chapter in the basics of the Christian life. From Chicago, welcome to the Moody Church Hour with Pastor Philip Miller. Stay with us for a time of worship and teaching as we continue a series on Back to the Basics. From the second chapter of Philippians, we'll find out all about the basics of community. Here now is Pastor Philip, along with worship leader Tim Stafford and assistant pastor Larry McCarthy.
1: Well, good morning, everyone, and welcome to the Moody Church. We're so glad you've joined us today as we learn more and more about how the gospel shapes our everyday lives. It changes who we are, and it changes how we influence the world and the people around us. And we need the Lord's help today, so let's begin with prayer. Would you pray with me? Let's pray. Heavenly Father, we want to serve you in a way with our lives that others might look to us and see Jesus. And so often that's not the case, and we confess our sins to you. But we ask that by your Holy Spirit, we might learn to walk in obedience, that the light of Christ might shine through our lives and point many people to you. And so we pray that you would come and be our teacher and help us today. We pray this in Jesus' name. Amen.
2: Amen. Let's sing about the promises of God. Amen.

0: Father, we just cry out to you for mercy. Help us, Father, to be the people that you have called us to be. Sensitize our hearts one for another, that we would be more concerned about our neighbor and brother and sister than we would about ourselves. Strengthen us now, Father, we pray. Unite us now, Father, we pray. And as your word goes forth, let it go forth with power, that it would meet our needs this morning. Fill us, Father, with your spirit, we pray now, in the matchless name of Jesus, and amen.
1: Let's look again at God's word and read it together. This is our pattern. How do we know how to walk in this life? How can we see that others have a testimony of God's faithfulness? Well, we read it in his word and we see it in one another. But let's stand together as we read from this important passage, Hebrews 11, about those who have gone before us. It says this is God's holy word. Now faith is the assurance of things hoped for, the conviction of things not seen. For by it the people of old received their commendation. By faith we understand that the universe was created by the word of God, so that what is seen was not made out of things that are visible. And without faith it is impossible to please him, for whoever would draw near to God must believe that he exists and that he rewards those who seek him.
2: By faith, Noah, being warned by God concerning events as yet unseen, in reverent fear constructed an ark for the saving of his household. By this, he condemned the world and became an heir of righteousness that comes by faith.
3: By faith, Abraham obeyed when he was called to go out to a place that he was to receive as an inheritance. And he went out, not knowing where he was going. By faith, he went to live in a land of promise, as in a foreign land, living in tents with Isaac and Jacob, heirs with him of the same promise. For he was looking forward to the city that has foundations, whose designer and builder is God.
4: By faith, Sarah herself received power to conceive, even when she was past the age, since she considered him faithful who had promised. Therefore, from one man, and him as good as dead,

0: were born descendants as many as the stars of heaven, and as many as the innumerable grains of sand by the seashore.
1: These all died in faith, not having received the things promised, but having seen them and greeted them from afar, and having acknowledged that they were strangers and exiles on the earth. For people who speak thus make it clear that they are seeking a homeland. If they had been thinking of that from which they had gone out, they would have had opportunity to return. But as it is, they desire a better country, that is, a heavenly one. Therefore, God is not ashamed to be called their God, for he has prepared for them a city. And now join me in reading aloud together. Therefore, since we are surrounded by so great a cloud of witnesses, let us also lay aside every weight and sin which clings so closely, and let us run with endurance the race that is set before us, looking to Jesus, the founder and perfecter of our faith, who, for the joy that was set before him, endured the cross, despising the shame, and is seated at the right hand of the throne of God.
2: 2 Timothy 3:16 says, "All scripture is breathed out by God and is profitable for teaching, for reproof, for correction, for training in righteousness, that the man of God may be complete, equipped for every good work." And those of you who have been reading your Bibles for the course of your life will know that while all of Scripture is equally inspired, not all of Scripture appears to be equally inspiring, right? Some passages are difficult. Some sections are slow going. Other sections might feel like they're so historically entrenched that they are largely insignificant for contemporary life. And so when we come to passages like that, our temptation is to simply skip through it, speed read ahead to get to the good stuff, right? And today we come to one of those sections in the Bible that we might be tempted to skip over. Here at the end of Philippians chapter 2, Paul takes 12 verses to describe his travel plans, his sort of intentions to travel and visit the Philippian believers, and he gives the travel itineraries of two individuals who will be coming, Timothy and Epaphroditus. And it would be tempting for us to simply skip through this and go on to the rest of the book. But rather than describe this at great length here, let's just read it together, and then we'll talk about it a little more. Philippians chapter 2, beginning reading here in verse 19. "I hope in the Lord Jesus Christ to send Timothy to you soon, so that I may be cheered by news of you. For I have no one like him who will be genuinely concerned for your welfare. For they all seek their own interests, not those of Jesus Christ. But you know Timothy's proven worth, how as a son with a father he has served me in the gospel. I hope therefore to send him just as soon as I see how it will go with me. And I trust in the Lord that shortly I myself will come also. I've thought it necessary to send to you Epaphroditus, my brother and fellow worker and fellow soldier, and your messenger and minister to my needs. For he has been longing for all of you and has been distressed because you heard that he was ill. Indeed, he was ill, near to death. But God had mercy on him, and not only on him, but also on me, lest I should have sorrow upon sorrow. I am all the more eager to send him, therefore, that you may rejoice at seeing him again and that I might be less anxious. So receive him in the Lord with all joy and honor such men, for he nearly died for the work of Christ, risking his life to complete what was lacking in your service to me." Thanks be to the Lord for the reading of his word. So here we have a bunch of historical details, travel arrangements that must have been very helpful to the first century audience. I mean, they knew these people personally, and all these details helped them sort of orchestrate the details of their calendars and make preparations for hosting these individuals, right? But there's nothing much here for you and me, right? We should just skip to chapter 3, right? Well, I think that would be a mistake. There's more here than actually meets the eye. And what I want to do this morning, I want us to dig in and see what's really here. Timothy and Epaphroditus are being sent by Paul to Philippi to serve at three different levels. And I want to show them to you this morning. They are emissaries, they are encouragers, and they are exemplaries. They are emissaries, encouragers, and exemplaries. And by the time we're through today, I hope and trust you'll be glad that we didn't skip this section and move on. So let's open our Bibles, let's bow our heads, let's pray and ask the Lord to be our teacher this morning. Father, your word is life. And every one of the words that are in your Holy Scripture, every jot, every tittle, every piece of this is meant to change our lives, to speak life into our being. Help us see that that's true today. Help us, we pray, in Jesus' name. Amen. Amen. So Timothy and Epaphroditus here are sent to Philippi by Paul first as emissaries. Emissaries. In the first century world, news traveled by means of couriers who went from place to place bearing letters in hand. Rome and Philippi were some 800 miles apart. Much of the journey from Rome to Philippi would have taken place on the famous network of Roman roads, in particular the Via Appia in Italy and the Via Egnatia in Macedonia, which were connected across the Adriatic Sea by a shipping lane. All in all, it took about 6 weeks to complete the journey. And it is in this role as couriers, as emissaries, that Timothy and Epaphroditus are deployed here. They're serving in this role. 1 Timothy, verse 19. I hope in the Lord Jesus to send Timothy to you soon so that I too may be cheered by news of you. So I'm sending Timothy to you with the purpose that he can bring back news concerning the Philippian believers to Paul, and that he will be cheered in hearing the news about what's going on back in Philippi. Skip down to verse 23. He says, I hope therefore to send him to you just as soon as I see how it will go with me. And I trust in the Lord, shortly I myself will come also. So remember, Paul's legal situation in Rome is tenuous. He doesn't know how long everything is going to take. He doesn't know if he's going to be imprisoned for a long time, if he's going to be released, or whether he'll be executed in the end. And so he figures what he'll do here is he'll wait until he has more definitive information about his situation in Rome, and then he will send whatever the update is to the Philippian believers so they'll know what's going on with him, so that then Timothy can return with news about them so he can be encouraged. And so with this also, Paul closes out by indicating his confidence that the Lord will allow him eventually to be released and that he will be able to visit in person one day himself. Now, in the meantime, Epaphroditus is already on his way, basically. Verse 25. I've thought it necessary to send to you Epaphroditus, my brother and fellow worker and fellow soldier, and your messenger and minister to my need. I'm sending you Epaphroditus. He's your messenger. He's your minister to my need. So apparently Epaphroditus was the messenger, the courier that the Philippians sent to Paul in the first place. They had heard that Paul was in prison, and they dispatched Epaphroditus to come to Paul. And apparently en route, on his way to Rome, he had taken quite ill. But that didn't deter him from completing the journey. He reached Paul at last, but at great cost to himself, to his health. Verse 27, Paul says, indeed he was ill, near to death, but God had mercy on him, and not only on him, but on me also, lest I should have sorrow upon sorrow. Now, we have to ask the question, why was Epaphroditus so determined to reach Paul? Well, he was carrying a gift, a financial gift, to help Paul in his various expenses that he would have under house arrest in Rome. Paul couldn't work, of course, and so he needed to rely on the assistance of others. If you go to the end of Philippians, Philippians 4, verse 18, you will see that Paul there says, "I am well supplied, having received from Epaphroditus the gifts that you sent, a fragrant offering, a sacrifice acceptable and pleasing to God." So at the very most basic level, Timothy and Epaphroditus are serving here as emissaries, as couriers on the Via Appia and the Via Ignatia. These are reliable and trustworthy men. Paul can count on them to get the job done, and these messages will get through to the intended parties. One of the things Epaphroditus is doing is he's actually bringing this letter to the Philippians with him back to Philippi. So they are couriers on the Via Appia and Via Ignatia. Now, secondly, Timothy and Epaphroditus are sent to Philippi by Paul as encouragers, as encouragers. These are no emotionally detached, uninvolved postmen, right? Simply ferrying unknown letters from one stranger to another. No, these are brothers in Christ who care deeply for one another and for their respective communities. Epaphroditus here was entrusted to bring this gift of love from the Philippian believers to Paul. He is the bearer of friendship and affection for Paul from the Philippian believers. You see this. And Timothy, likewise, who is the co-author of this letter, who helped plant the church in Philippi, and who will soon go to Philippi, he will go now as an extension of Paul's love and affection for the Philippian church. So these men are sent not just to carry letters, but to embody the love and affection that binds Paul and the Philippian believers together in Christian friendship. Remember how Paul began this letter. Back in chapter 1, verse 7, "It is right for me to feel this way about all of you because I hold you in my heart." He said in verse 8, "For God is my witness how I yearn for all of you with the affection of Christ Jesus." Now look in this passage. Look at all the feeling, the affection, the yearning that is conveyed in this text in Paul's description. Verse 19, "I hope in the Lord Jesus to send Timothy to you soon so that I might be cheered by news of you." He says, you know what would really cheer me up? Here I am in chains. Everything's going kind of lousy for me. You know what I wish for more than anything? I want to hear how you're doing. That would make my day. Verse 25, "I've thought it necessary to send to you Epaphroditus, for he has been longing for you all and has been distressed because you heard that he was ill." He says, this is your brother, Epaphroditus here. He's longing for you. He wants desperately to be near you, especially because he knows you heard that he was ill, and he wants you to know he's okay because you love him and he loves you. Verse 28, "I'm all the more eager to send him, therefore, that you may rejoice at seeing him again and that I might be less anxious." I want you to rejoice when you see him because you love him dearly. I want you to have him back and then I'll be less anxious. Why am I carrying this anxiety? I'm anxious for you. I'm anxious for your concern for him. You're anxious about him, and he's anxious for you, and I'm anxious for you because he's anxious, and so I care about this. You see his transparency here. This is weighing on his heart. There's such warmth, such tenderness, such emotional openness. These are more than letter couriers. These are representatives of spiritual friendship and affection. These are representatives of spiritual friendship and affection. Friends, there are some things that cannot be conveyed in writing. There's something about being together. We need each other, right? There's something about being together that matters. And Epaphroditus' presence in Rome is an embodiment of, for Paul, of the spiritual friendship and affection of the Philippian believers that could be conveyed in no possible way by an insured FedEx package. He had to come in person to embody the love and affection that the Philippian believers had for Paul. It's the only way it could be conveyed. And Timothy's incarnate presence in Philippi will give Paul's spiritual friendship and affection tangible meaning in a way that even an inspired apostolic letter could not. Isn't that amazing? We need embodied encouragement, don't we? We need embodied encouragement. We are better together. And friends, this is why we need real community in the family of God. There are some things that God wants to communicate to us that we can't get in writing. We just can't get it in writing. Even in inspired apostolic writing, there are things that we can only feel and sense and know through the incarnate presence of the body of Christ making tangible the love and affections of Jesus for one another. We were never meant to go it alone, were we? So Timothy and Epaphroditus are being sent by Paul to Philippi, first as emissaries, second now as encouragers, and then thirdly as exemplaries, Look with me here at Paul's description of Timothy, verse 20. For I have no one like him who will be genuinely concerned for your welfare. In the Greek, this phrase is, I have no one equal in soul. No one equal in soul. There is no one, Paul says, whose soul is more perfectly knit together with mine than Timothy. He's like-minded. Our hearts beat as one. We are equal in soul. Now, if you were reading this in the Greek, you might pick up on the echoes here in this phrase of some previous statements in chapter 127 and chapter 2, verse 2. You'll recall in chapter 127, Paul said, "Only let your manner of life be worthy of the gospel of Christ so that," and he gives a list, but one of the things is, "I may hear that you are standing firm in one spirit and with one mind striving side by side for the faith of the gospel." This phrase, "one mind striving side by side," is parallel to the statement here, "one soul." No one equal in one soul with me. You have to see it in the Greek. The words are very similar. The imagery is brothers standing side by side in battle who can trust each other at any point and to the very end. Equal in soul. One mind striving side by side for the faith of the gospel. Chapter 2, verse 2 has a similar idea when Paul gives the exhortation to the Philippian believers, and he says, "Complete my joy by being of the same mind, having the same love," here's the phrase, "being in full accord and of one mind." Full accord. This is the same imagery of one soul standing side by side in the battle, having each other's backs. In full accord, united in soul. So he's saying, look, I'm sending Timothy to you because I have nobody equal in soul like him. I can't come to you myself. But Timothy's coming will be almost as good in every way because his soul is knit together. He's my brother. He's the one who has my back in the battles. He's equal in soul. He says, because he's genuinely concerned for your welfare. Again, a parallel echo here of chapter 2, verse 3, where Paul commends the Philippians in humility, "I want you to count others more significant than yourselves," which is conceptually parallel to Timothy, who has genuine concern for the welfare of others. And then he says, verse 21, "For they all seek their own interests, not those of Jesus Christ." Does that seem familiar to you, that language? Chapter 2, verse 4. Let each of you look not only to your own interests, but also to the interests of others. Verse 22, he says, but you know Timothy's proven worth, how as a son with the father, he has served with me in the gospel. Again, these descriptions are not haphazard, friends. He says, you've seen his proven worth. Remember Paul's prayer from chapter 1, verses 9 to 11? And this is my prayer, that your love may abound more and more with knowledge and discernment, so that you may be approving what is excellent. Same phrase, you might approve what is excellent. Timothy's proven worth, parallel concepts, and so be pure and blameless for the day of Christ, filled with the fruit of righteousness that comes through Jesus Christ to the glory and praise of God. He says, look, I prayed that you'd be able to approve what is excellent, so that you would be pure and blameless and righteous in Christ. And now I want you to look at Timothy, whose worth has been proven, and he will come and help you on your way to becoming like Christ. He says, he served with me as a son with a father. He's my apprentice in ministry. He's my equal in soul. He's my son in the gospel. Do you see what he's doing here? Do you see what's happening? Paul has been praying for the Philippians that they would be formed into the image of Christ, yes? He has charged them to live in oneness and selflessness, looking out for the interests of others, yes? He has called them to imitate Christ, to pattern their lives after the example of Christ, who in humble service and others' first sacrificial love laid down his life for others, yes? And now he sends Timothy, who is the embodiment of Christian Christ-like love and others-centered humility. Do you see what's happening here? Timothy is a living, breathing, embodied example of what Christ-likeness really is. This is why there's so many verbal parallels and echoes in the text here. Timothy is embodying what Paul is exhorting. Timothy is embodying what Paul is exhorting. And this is not just true of Timothy. Paul wants them to emulate Timothy, but not only that, he wants them to emulate Epaphroditus. Look at verse 25. I've thought it necessary to send to you Epaphroditus, my brother and fellow worker and fellow soldier, and your messenger and minister to my need. This phrase again, fellow soldier, what does that sound like? Brothers standing side by side with their backs against each other, right? Contending. It's what he said in verse 27, striving side by side for the sake of the gospel. So not only does Timothy stand in the battle with Paul, one soul fighting the battle, having each other's back, Epaphroditus jumps into that battle as well. He stands by Paul. He says, I thought it necessary to send him to you. Verse 26, for he's been longing for you and has been distressed because you heard he was ill. He's been longing for you all. What does that sound like? Again, remember chapter 1, verse 8. For God is my witness how I yearn for you all with the affection of Jesus Christ. Paul yearns for them with the affection of Christ. Epaphroditus is longing for them with the affection of Christ as well, and he's distressed because he knows how anxious they must be for his sake. He's looking out not only for his own interests, but also for the interests of others. Chapter 2, verse 4, verse 29 here. So receive him in the Lord with all joy and honor such men, for he nearly died for the work of Christ, risking his life to complete what was lacking in your service to me. He says, receive him with joy, honor men like him, for he nearly died for the work of Christ. He risked his life in service to me. Do you see the themes of the book coming together? Chapter 1, verse 29 and 30, for it has been granted to you that for the sake of Christ, not only should you believe in him, but also suffer for the sake of his name. We are called to suffer for Christ's sake. And Epaphroditus has suffered much for the sake of the gospel, yes? Chapter 2, 17. Even if I am being poured out as a drink offering upon the sacrificial offering of your faith, I'm glad and I rejoice with all of you. Paul says, look, my life is like a sacrificial offering before the Lord. Even if I'm dying here for the sake of the gospel, if my trial doesn't go well and they execute me, I will be poured out like a sacrificial offering. I will be obedient to the point of death, even this death in Rome. Chapter 2, verses 5 to 8, Christ Jesus, who though he was in the form of God, did not count equality with God a thing to be grasped, held on to, but emptied himself by taking the form of a servant, being born in the likeness of men, and being found in human form, he humbled himself by being obedient to the point of death, even death on a cross. He says, honor such men. Just as Christ was honored by the Father because he, in sacrificial self-giving service and love, laid down everything for others, I want you to honor Epaphroditus because he risked his life in service of Christ and of me. Don't you see? Epaphroditus is a living, breathing, embodied example of what Christ's likeness really looks like. He's embodying what Paul is exhorting. So they're not just couriers on the Appian and Ignatian way. They're not just representatives of spiritual friendship and affection that are binding these people together. They are models of Christ's likeness worthy of imitation. They are models of Christ's likeness that are worthy of imitation. Friends, we are called to be imitators of Christ, yes? We are called to be holy as he is holy. We are called to be increasingly conformed to the image of Christ. But sometimes that vision seems so lofty, doesn't it? So out there, so intangible, which is why God sends us people. People like Timothy and Epaphroditus and Paul, who will show us in real life and real time what real Christ-likeness looks like. Because we learn by imitation, don't we? We learn by patterning ourselves after others. Which is why Paul writes in chapter 3, verse 17 of Philippians, brothers, join in imitating me and keep your eyes on those who walk according to the example you have in us. Imitate me. Keep your eyes on those who walk according to the example you have in us, in me. Paul says, look at this pattern, my life, Timothy's life, Epaphroditus's life. Look at those who are godly and mature. I want you to pattern your life after us. I want you to model our lifestyle. I want you to imitate our example. I want you to follow us as we follow Christ. I don't know about you, but I never quite realized how pervasive this language of imitation is in the Bible. Just a handful of examples. 1 Corinthians 11, verse 1. Again, Paul, be imitators of me as I am of Christ. Philippians 5, verses 1 to 2. Therefore, be imitators of God as beloved children and walk in love as Christ loved us and gave himself up for us, a fragrant offering and sacrifice to God. Hebrews 13, verses 7 to 8. Remember your leaders, those who spoke to you the word of God. Consider the outcome of their way of life and imitate their faith. Jesus Christ is the same yesterday, today, and forever. Imitation following, patterning. Paul even uses this language of Timothy, doesn't he? Like a father with his son. Like a son with his father, he says. Like a son with his father. This is how Timothy has been with me in ministry. How do sons learn? Imitation. Like father, like son. My own father was here just a couple weeks ago to pray over me at the installation, which is a very moving moment for me. And so many of you came up to me in the subsequent weeks and said things like, I can see where you get it. I could see so much of you and your father in you. The way you talk, the way you stand, the way you interact, your personality, mannerisms, so much that's strikingly similar. Now, how did that happen? How did that happen? I've never once consciously thought, I'm going to go mimic what my dad's doing. I'm going to copy his voice. I'm going to try to, you know, mimic his cadence, his posture, his mannerisms, and yet the similarities are obvious. Like father, like son. And brain scientists tell us exactly why this happens. We have these things called mirror neurons, like a reflection, that our brains subconsciously are always patterning after people around us, especially those that we admire. We're imitating. It's how we learn, right? Every training program is the same. I do, you watch, now you do, and I watch, right? We pattern, we imitate. Apprentices become like their masters. Pupils become like their teachers. Protégés become like their mentors. Children become like their parents. Companies become like their founders. Congregations become like their pastors. And nations become like their leaders. The person you will become is directly linked with the heroes you admire and the friendships you cultivate. The person you will become is directly linked with the heroes you admire and the friendships you cultivate. That's why we tell our kids, show me your friends and I'll show you your future. Because association, who you're with, leads to admiration, who you adore, leads to imitation, leads to habituation, which becomes formation. Association to admiration to imitation to habituation to formation. In other words, we become what we behold. We become what we behold. So two quick takeaways. First, who am I imitating? Who am I imitating? Not who do I wish I was imitating, but who am I really imitating? Who am I looking to? Who are my heroes? Who has captured my attention and my imagination? Who do I admire? See, friends, in a million subtle and subconscious ways, we are being formed, whether we realize it or not. We're being formed by TikTok influencers, some of us. We're being formed by Hollywood elites. We're being formed by social media feeds and algorithms. We are being formed by our cable news consumption. We are being formed by marketing. We are being formed by our business heroes. We are being formed by our politically elected officials. And whether we like it or not, we're imitating somebody. Who is it? Who is it? Do you know? Are you imitating someone who is imitating Christ? Or are you imitating someone who's imitating who knows what? Under their influence, am I becoming more loving, more joyful, more patient, more kind, more good, more faithful, more gentle, more self-controlled? Or am I becoming more self-focused, more fearful, more anxious, more impatient, more irritable, more desperate, more cynical, more angry, more impulsive? Friends, it really is that simple. In our pursuit of Christ, when we see ourselves and we say, well, here's an area where I'm deficient. I'm not walking in the fruit of the Spirit. Let's say, because I don't struggle with this one, let's say it's patience. I find myself being impatient, okay? This is really a thing. So I'm not very patient. Okay. So here's the goal then. I go find the person who is most patient in my circle of acquaintance, and I go hang out with them, and I try what they're like, and I do what they do, and I practice what they portray. I watch them, I admire them, I imitate them. That's how we grow, because the person we are becoming is directly linked to the heroes we admire and the friendships we cultivate. That's the first question. Who am I imitating? Second question, who is imitating me? Who is imitating me? And the reality is, it's quite a few people, isn't it? We don't stop to think about it, but it's quite a sobering thought to think of all the people we interact with that are mimicking and imitating and patterning themselves off of the patterns of behavior that we are living out. You know, and we think we're being humble when we say, don't follow me, follow Christ. You know, don't look at me, look at Christ. Or perhaps it is not humility that causes us to say that, but the fact that we do not have lives that are worthy of imitation. You know, we say it all the time, do as I say, not as I do. Friends, that is so short of the vision of Christ for your life. He wants to make you like himself in glory and splendor. The children of God are to share in the character and likeness of their Father, like Father, like Son, like Father, like Daughter. God's intention for you is to embody for others exactly what it is that Christ is like. That you would be a living, breathing example of what Christ-likeness really is, so that others might imitate our faith. Friends, this is why we have small groups. This is why we have Sunday communities. We can't make this happen, but we can get people together so that we start to see and behold the goodness of Christ in one another, so that we might imitate Christ in each other. That's why we want every single one of you to belong here at Moody Church, because God has beautiful, transforming, glorious dreams for your life. And it's gonna happen together. Because the person you are becoming is directly linked to the heroes you admire and the friendships you cultivate. The person I am becoming is directly linked to the heroes I admire and the friendships I cultivate. So who is it for you? What would it mean to take action in becoming the person God is calling you to be in Christ by the power of His Spirit? What would it look like to choose some intentional friends and heroes for the sake of the gospel and the glory of Christ? Would you pray with me? Father, we want to be like Christ. So often we reduce this vision that you have for us to just praying a prayer and walking an aisle and getting right with you through Christ so we can go to heaven and be with you one day. But then the rest of our lives is kind of up to us doing our thing, sort of hoping accidentally we might become full of the Spirit and His fruit in our lives. But what if it takes intention? What if it takes patterning? What if it takes purposeful friendships and association? What if it's like everything else in life? We don't learn anything except by association and imitation, so that we become formed. That's why we go to school. That's why we have mentorships and leadership development and go to conferences and read books. What if this character formation is the same kind of thing, only easier because of the Holy Spirit? But Father, would you forgive us for being lazy, for being haphazard, for drifting through life? Would you teach us what it means to run hard after you? To recognize that holiness will not come by accident, that Christ-likeness will take some effort. And by your grace, through faith in Christ and by the power of the Spirit, this too can happen in our lives. Father, we're yours. We give you ourselves. We hold nothing back. Change us, we pray, for Jesus' sake. Amen. Amen.
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0: Does it ever feel like everything depends on you? The schedules, the people, the pressure. In I Don't Have to Hold It All Together, Cultivating the Peace of Eden When Feeling Overwhelmed, author Nicole Suvar invites you back to God's original design for peace through seven powerful truths from that first garden. 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I Don't Have to Hold It All Together, now at moodypublishers.com and wherever books are sold.
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8: 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But those words still hurt. When I was a kid, a bully might have threatened me at recess, but after school, I was completely safe. That's not how it works today. Hurtful words are carried in pockets on the phone and looked over throughout the day because they're posted on social media to be shared and shared again. Teach your kids to not only think twice before they speak, but to think twice before they post. May our words and posts be life-giving and affirming. I'm Arlene Pellicane, author of Screen Kids.
1: It was the martyred missionary Jim Elliot who once wrote this in his journal, "Wherever you are, be all there." Hello, this is Chuck Swindoll. Isn't that a good line? 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You have pressures, I have pressures. We all have agendas and concerns and tasks that are unrelated to where we may be at this very moment.
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10: Welcome to Focal Point. I'm Dave Drewy, and today we're setting aside the regular message for something a little different. It's another edition of Ask Pastor Mike Live, where real listeners bring their real questions straight to Pastor Mike Fabares. Today, a parent of four asks when it's too late to use physical discipline. And later, a listener raises a question that's been stirring in his church, whether elders who are using AI to write their sermons are doing a disservice to the congregation they're supposed to lead. Well, Pastor Mike doesn't hold back. Let's get started.
11: Hi, Pastor Mike. My question is on the age of thinking. I'm very for thinking, of course, but I've been saved about 2 years. And unfortunately, it took this long of sanctification to get to the point where I know I need to do better at parenting, and my kids are all 7 and older, so I've heard a few conflicting opinions on you can still spank. Some say it's too late to spank, but I'm kind of looking for like the immediate thing. Like this morning, my 7-year-old not listening, I need something like immediate, you know, but I was just wondering your take on when is it too late to spank?
12: Yeah, I think every kid is different, but the average second grader, I think, is still in the range of some paddling. It works because it's an immediate, painful response to an action, and it's totally legal. And if it's done with, your emotions in check, and if it's understood, certainly with a clear articulation of why he's done wrong and a rebuke that this is not right, and here's what you need to do right next time, and here's the consequence, you know, you're getting 3 swats or 5 swats or whatever he's earned based on your judicial response to his infraction. Certainly, I don't think it's too late at 7. That's the number you gave me, right? 7?
11: And then I also have a 9, 10, and 15. I think those are kind of, you know, reaching, well, for sure, 15.
12: Well, you're going to need a boat oar with the 15-year-old probably. But yeah, no, it's, yeah, 15's too old. So, and as I often have said, and I wrote this in my book on parenting, when you finally have a child who would choose the paddling over something else, then you know it's not the sharpest pain, right? If he would much rather have the paddle than to go to bed early without dessert or, you know, be grounded for the weekend, he wants to go out for the weekend, so give me the 5 swats. And that's when I know that it'd be better for him to be grounded for the weekend. So you can kind of figure that out, or if you have to, you can ask at one point and give him the option. And I wouldn't bait and switch him in that moment, but I know for next time, hey, it's much more painful. It's a sharper pain to give him some other form of deprivation. And it really is deprivation. That's the point. Even with a spanking, you're depriving him of a rear end that's not hurting. And that's what you're giving him with something else. I'm taking something away. Or I guess even in my childhood, and I know that we don't live in these days anymore, but you know, dad would say, you're out in the backyard on Saturday and you're going to weed the whole yard and pull the weeds out of the yard, and I'm not talking about marijuana, pulling, you know, weeds out of the backyard, and you're not going to the park to play baseball until you're done with it. I mean, yeah, the manual labor was a part of the discipline that I had when I was too old for a spanking. And I do think, you know, whatever it takes for you to be creative to say, here is what you're going to do. And here's the problem with parents today. They don't even have the ability to stick with whatever they say. And kids run roughshod over the parents. Parents need to be in charge. And if your kids don't respect you, well, that's because you didn't do the job when you were 3 and 4 years, when they were 3 and 4 years old. You have to be in charge. You have to let your words always have gravitas to them, because you always enforce what you said. You don't need to say things 10 times. You should be able to say things twice and they know for sure you mean them. I mean, it'd be great if you said them once. Jesus said, let your yes be yes and your no be no. You shouldn't need to say, you know, I swear by the gold on the altar in the temple. people, right? That is how we should be. And so that's the goal. And if they're 15 and you say, no, you're going to have to go out and whatever, wash my car, you know, that's kind of self-serving, but do something for the household that's good, you know, paint the back door or whatever it is. Yeah, there ought to be compliance. And that's going to be taking away freedom or taking away whatever gadgets. I guess that's the easiest thing for parents to do, lock their phone in a box or whatever. But yeah, look for options. But I think certainly 7, you know, that's still in the range where it's the easiest way. It's what the Bible calls the Shabbat. I'm sure you've heard me teach on that. And you apply it, and you apply it under, you're calm, you're not out of control, you're not angry. And it is, the Bible says, if you withhold the Shabbat, you don't love your child. And if you apply it diligently, well, then you're gonna free him and save him from death. And that means that if you don't discipline him, God ends up disciplining him, and an undisciplined child ends up eventually, some of them having the ultimate discipline of God, even as we see in the New Testament, some are weak, some are sick, some have even died because of God's discipline.
11: Well, that helps. Thank you. I just got a couple different conflicting from different Christians, so I wanted to hear your perspective, but I'm glad to hear that it's okay to do that for a 7-year-old. And the other kids, I do use those, you know, okay, sorry, my 10-year-old, you're not going to be able to play baseball later. And it doesn't, like, help him to behave in the moment. Of course, later on, he's disciplined, and I stick through that discipline. So I know it'll probably just take consistency, but, like, the thinking.

0: that they actually take pride in, because one day they're going to weed their own backyard or paint their own back door, you know, and that's, it actually ends up being something that's a win for them. And I don't know. I just think you should think about what are some ways we can creatively do some things to take away their freedom and put them to work. I mean, think about the old days when you put someone in a penitentiary. Think about that. Penitentiary means a penitence. They're supposed to be repentant. Well, they would put them out and put them on the chain gang, and they would get to work. They would work on, you know, paving, you know, roads, or they would put them on building, you know, railroads, or even today still, they would have them out picking up trash on the side of the highway. You can still go in the South and see guys on horseback with shotguns watching over the guys that are out there picking up trash or doing stuff on the side of the road or digging ditches for pipes or whatever. And they're doing something constructive, and even prisoners end up having some positive work ethic built into their lives, as opposed to the transient I saw this morning who's out there, you know, defecating in the bushes and just, you know, going out there and looking through trash cans, and he has no work ethic, and you know, he's totally healthy, and I'm thinking, okay, sometimes they learn even in the process of being punished by you know, having to do something that they wouldn't normally do. So anyway, I'm rambling now, but I hope that helps.
1: Thank you so much. Oh, yep. No, it's okay. I appreciate it. I feel kind of embarrassed. That's not something we've thought of, because my husband and I are like, yeah, let's make them as bored as possible, but why not add the work? So I appreciate it. Thank you so much.
0: Yeah, and they'll do it sloppily at first, because they'll be you know, irritated by it, but that's okay. Keep them at it and make sure they get it done. And even if it's not done right the first time, give them another one next time they blow it, and they'll get it. They'll get through it, and I think they may surprise you. Eventually, they'll start doing that work better, because they'll get some pride in their work if you know, if it catches on and we're made to work, and eventually. Right, we start to do our work with a sense of exercising dominion, which is what we're created for, and I think it's going to be a something that may be a win-win. All right, thanks for the call, Colleen.
2: 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All the details are at askpastormike.live. We've got one more call coming up right now.
0: Talk to Stephen, you're on the air with Pastor Mike. 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
3: Hey, Pastor Mike, how are you doing today?
0: Good.
3: So I, long story short, I am involved in a small church here in Texas, and it's an elder structure where there are 7 teaching elders, 2 are on staff, and my concern is that with technology, I know at least 3 of them are big tech guys. I'm not a tech person. I have a past, was born again 2005. I'm 61, so I've been chasing after the Lord pretty crazy for 21 years. And my concern is that some of these elders are using AI to prepare their sermons. And I wanted to get your feedback on that.
0: In what way do you suspect they're using AI?
3: Well, it seems like... Well, for instance, one of them has never preached before, and that's what he does at his job. He's a tech person. He develops AI, and his first sermon was absolutely perfect. It was amazing, and that is either he's anointed or, you know, did he use technology? And I don't know. I've never done this before, but I went into the AI chat and I've never even used it. And I just said, write me a sermon on 1 Peter 3:15-18. And okay. It out there.
0: Here's what I would do. And definitely that's worthy of confronting, because here's the reason. If you gave it that prompt, I'm going to go, yeah, totally out of bounds, throw the flag. And then I'll get back to saying something else that's going to show there is a role for it. But that I'm going to throw a flag, because the job of someone who bears the title, you know, episkopos, poimen, or presbyteros, right? And presbyteros is the title elder, right? You're a teaching elder. You're someone who's supposed to be the top level in the church that is guarding sound doctrine and apt to teach. Is that you're a doctrinal leader leading a church that's supposed to be the pillar and foundation of the truth, right? And that means

0: that you're not just there
1: dividing the work.
0: And you're not just there performing a soliloquy on doctrine, right? And if you use AI, you can come up with a really impressive proclamation of doctrine. But if you got off the platform and you got some guy that just doesn't quite understand why the doctrine is the way it is, and he asks you the question in the lobby, the dude that just is just saying this off a manuscript, he would have no idea how to answer the questions. In other words, he's just a paper tiger. He's got no depth. There's no real doctrinal leadership in that man, right? And that's the problem. And that's why I would confront the man and say, hey, was that an AI generated sermon? Did you give it a prompt to create that sermon? If so, that's not the kind of eldership we need in this church. I don't care how small the church is. I'd rather have a clunky sermon that you actually prepared and you know what you're saying, and you know it because you developed what you're saying. That's better for us, because my teenage son one day is going to ask you what that means and how you got there, and explain that doctrine to me, and you'll be able to do it, even if it's not as polished as it would be if you had AI write it. And the other thing I would say too, one of the reasons you don't want someone writing, AI writing, which is not a person, but you don't want the computer writing for you a sermon, is because that guy's going to have to keep his nose down on a document or a screen to deliver it. And in my mind, this is not preaching, right? I don't need a guy reading a document to us. And that's really what a lot of preaching is today. And that's got to stop, right? In other words, why not pass out the manuscript to all of us? We can all go home and read it, right? We can read it with our favorite music on in the background while I eat a sandwich. No, I'm going to hear the proclamation of the word through a man of God who knows the word, and he should have his chin up, right? I understand I bring some notes into the auditorium, but I mean, those are prompts, so I know my roadmap to get through everything I've prepared. So I don't want a guy reading a manuscript. To me, that just, it's not preaching. And I don't think I don't think it's really what we need in the church. So that made people think, no, that's just your opinion, Pastor Mike. But I don't think it's just my opinion. I think that I can defend the first one, unequivocally. The second one, I know I'm getting closer to, that's PM's opinion. But I do think that is what we need today. I can argue that. We do need a man who can keep his chin up in the pulpit, who is saying this person to person, right? Person to people. And he's got mastery of material because he doesn't have to read it. And I would assume the guy you're talking about, that you're envisioning in your memory, he had his nose down the whole time reading it. Am I right?
1: Pretty much.
0: Okay.
1: Yes, sir.
0: Okay.
1: I mean, to me... It's limiting the movement of the spirit, and I'm old school. I'm 61. I got baptized at 40. After 40 years out in the absolute darkest, lowest places, I'm old school. I like to read commentaries. I study. I read it over and over. I carry a pad around with me when I'm in sermon prep. I don't know. It's okay. I pour over it. I read it. I pray.
0: I get it. But Stephen, let me stop you, though. I don't want to use those arguments against this guy, because those arguments to me, right, are all stylistic. I know you like that. And I got guys that say that to me, and I like it with a fountain pen, and I like the yellow pad, and I don't want to prepare it on a computer. And I just, all of that falls flat to me. What I need is a man who knows the word, right, and can preach the word. I mean, I teach homiletics. I've written a book that Thomas Nelson published on the topic. I mean, I feel like I know this arena. I mean, I do this for a living. So I don't want someone even saying room for the Spirit. Well, the Spirit of God is at work when I'm preparing this, right? And so I don't need even to say, okay, if I don't have some latitude to kind of have this being made up in part in the pulpit, I want got my chin up, but it doesn't mean I haven't really worked out every section of this sermon. The Spirit can work in my study as well as he can work on the platform. So anyway, I want the argument to be, does this man master this material? Does he know what God's word says? And has he thought through what this audience, this congregation needs in light of this text? And is he on fire to preach it? Then those elements are important. So to me, you need to stick with the larger arguments and say, AI writing it for you and you trying your best to memorize it and say it, that's not going to work. Okay, now back to the thing I want to say, to where if someone says, well, I can't touch AI then in the process of preaching a sermon. No, I don't think that follows. And you may say, well, what Pastor Mike's about to say, you know, I disagree with that because I like the yellow tablet and the commentaries and the feel of a book in my hand. I got some really good friends and we are really tight and they say that to me. And yet when I preach in their pulpits, I bring my laptop and they don't identify with any of that, but they know this is all stylistic and preference. Here's the thing, okay? When we went from, and I was all that at one time because I didn't have computers because they didn't have computers available to us, and there was no Bible software. I started like everybody else thinking I need the biggest desk possible because I need as many commentaries laid out as possible. I had the biggest library, you know, on my staff because I was the preacher, so I needed as many books, and I needed them in aisles so I could go and get them, and I'd lay them out. And I mean, yeah, I was like every other preacher. That was my life. Well, then this thing called Bible software came out. Well, some people thought, oh, that's cheating or whatever. Well, in a sense, it was cheating because I could go really quickly by right-clicking on a word and I could look up the Greek word instantaneously. I didn't have to have my English text, my Greek text open, and then I could click on the Greek word and pull up my bag commentary, right, which is a $100 lexicon, rather. I pull up my lexicon and I can read that lexicon, and then I can right-click and move to the next lexicon, and my five lexicons on my shelf, I no longer even look at because they're all printed there for me on my computer screen. That saves me so much time. And some people say, well, that's cheating. Okay, now I'm looking at the latest version right now of my Logos Bible software. Okay, they came out with this thing just a month ago or so called the Study Assistant. It is an AI module. What does the Study Assistant do? I'm going to teach tonight in my class at CBI on apologetics. Okay, and it's the opening class, my opening lecture, and we're going to deal with all the approaches to apologetics, right? Reformed epistemology, presuppositional, classical, evidential. Okay, I threw in there. Okay, look through my entire library and give me summaries and footnotes of all that my library says about these things and show me where I can find all this. It did all that work, right, in just one prompt, and now I can go and look all that up. That's even better than me finding those books in my library. So AI has a role, right? But I can tell you this, if I'm going to use AI, I can't use it to shortcut knowing what I'm studying and being able to answer the questions when the class is over. And it's the same thing with the sermons. When I preach a sermon, right, there's a lot even in my notes that when I'm off the platform, what I have in my notes is often I left it in my notes even though I know I'm not going to preach it in the pulpit because I'm ready for someone in the lobby or in the front row who asks me about this. And I think it's going to raise this question. I better be ready to answer this question and I'm going to know how to answer it. So your preacher needs to be a scriptural tour guide, and he better know the word and he better know everything related to that sermon. And an AI sermon that's just a script is never going to get him there. So that's my answer, Stephen. And I don't want to get into, just the style and the feel. And I really like the feel of a book in my hand or I like fountain pens and tablets. It's got to be about, do you know the word? And are you preaching it because you've mastered it? And have you studied to show yourself approved to God, a workman who doesn't need to be ashamed? That's really what this is about. Okay?
1: Sounds great.
0: Does that help?
1: Thank you very much.
0: Yeah, and I would confront him. I really would. And I would confront him, you know, carefully, because who knows, really, maybe he's just a really good preacher and he created all that and used AI only to say, where can I find the best books on this? And can you summarize what that article says and find me some, theological journals that address this? And he's just found the best sources, and AI can help us with that. Absolutely.
1: Last thing, is there any kind of literature out there about this? I mean, surely somebody's written about this.
0: That's a really good question. And I would use AI to find what's written about it because it will tell you. Yeah. And that is the beauty of AI. And here's the deal about AI. And I don't know, you probably own a house or you live in a house at least. AI is a wonderful tool. I mean, there's stuff happening in my house. And now I realize I can just take a picture of it and say, what thing do I need to fix this, right? And it is super helpful. And it can be the same in a lot of spiritual or theological issues as well. Like, who are the five best conservative evangelical authors that have written books on this topic? I just need to make sure I don't use it to shortcut my brain.
2: 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This is a theological and devotional reading of the Psalms, not a commentary, not a devotional in the traditional sense, but something that sits in between. Stevens moves through the Psalms to show how each one, in its rawest and most human expression, is pointing to Jesus. His voice in the ancient poetry, his suffering in the laments, his reign in the praise. It's the kind of book that gives the Psalms back to you with more weight than they had before. And if this is your first time reaching out to Focal Point, Pastor Mike's booklet, Do the Right Thing, is waiting for you at no charge. It unpacks what it actually costs to hold to biblical truth when the culture around you won't tolerate it. 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Well, I'm Dave Drewy, inviting you back for more from Pastor Mike Fabares next time here on Focal Point. We'll

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7: I don't know if I can remember a time in our nation when we've been more divided. Then I think sometimes we're allowing our political views to overshadow our theological views, and we find ourselves divided. We need to remember that our primary message is about God's kingdom, calling people to Christ,

0: Whether it's a small folk group or a large orchestra, beautiful music comes when everyone plays together in rhythm and harmony. If each is playing a different tune, they have a word for that. Yuck. Today on A New Beginning, Pastor Greg Laurie points out the importance of unity in our efforts to bring the gospel to our generation. In a time of division and disunity in the culture, it's more important than ever that we all come together in one accord, as the Bible puts it.
1: Hey, if you've ever had a new car, there's nothing like the smell of a new car. You know what I'm saying? It's cruising down the road. Everything is clean and shiny and everything's working. Let's just say you got your new car and you're driving around. You're loving it. It's so fantastic. And then after about a week or so, your car just sputters and stops. You have to pull over to the side of the road. You have it trailered to the car dealership. You're pretty upset. You're saying, why did this car stop? It's brand new. And the dealer gets in your car and he turns it on and he says, you're out of gas. Okay, how silly would that be? And so I bring this up because sometimes as Christians, we fail to realize that we need to be filled and refilled and refilled again with the Holy Spirit. And we're looking at a church, the first century church, the church that changed the world. And this was something that they encountered on a regular basis, because I think sometimes as Christians, we're sort of sputtering, we're slowing down, we're not firing on all cylinders. It's because we need fuel in the tank. But what does it mean to be filled with the Holy Spirit? I think when we hear that phrase, we imagine it must be an emotional experience. Well, the fact is it can be, right? When you say, Lord, fill me with your Holy Spirit, you may feel something, but then again, you may feel nothing. I said recently, do you have an emotional experience when you put gas in your car or your SUV? And I said, you may once you see how much money it's gonna cost you, right? So we have to set the emotional idea aside. Understand this first century church, they were filled with the Spirit again and again and again, and it set them into motion. In fact, I think you could title the book of Acts, The Acts of the Holy Spirit. The Bible doesn't call this the Acts of the Apostles. It was titled later. But really, this is the work of the Holy Spirit. And when we bring up the Holy Spirit, some people wonder, who is the Holy Spirit? I heard someone ask my wife the other day, they're very new in the faith, who is the Holy Spirit? Well, that's a good question. The Holy Spirit is part of the Trinity, Father, Son, and Holy Spirit. He is a personality. He's not just a force. He has a distinct will and purpose. In fact, the Holy Spirit can be resisted. The Holy Spirit can be quenched. The Holy Spirit can be lied to. The Holy Spirit can be insulted. And the Holy Spirit can even be blasphemed. In fact, the only unforgivable sin in the Bible is the blasphemy of the Holy Spirit. What does that mean? The work of the Holy Spirit is to bring us to Jesus Christ. That's point number one. He's come to bring us to Jesus. John 16:8, Jesus says, speaking of the Spirit, when he has come, he will convict the world of sin and of righteousness and of judgment. So if I blaspheme, it means I'm resisting the primary work he has come to do in my life. I'm saying no to Jesus. The only unforgivable sin is a rejection of Christ. Every other sin can be forgiven. So the Holy Spirit comes to bring us to Jesus. Number two, the Holy Spirit seals us. So when you become a Christian, he seals you. What does this even mean? Well, over in Ephesians 1:13, it says, when you believed in Christ, he identified you as his own by giving you the Holy Spirit, whom he promised long ago. Listen, the Spirit is God's guarantee that he will give us the inheritance he promised and that he purchased us to be his own people. So let's go back to that new car purchase. If you go down to the car lot and you say, I like that car. I'd like to buy that car. Can you hold it for me for 6 months? They're gonna say, no, we cannot do that because someone else may come and wanna buy that car. But if you put a deposit down, we'll hold it for you for, you know, a certain amount of time, you know, maybe 24 hours, maybe 48 hours, but we need a deposit showing that you really want to buy this car, so you put a serious deposit down on the car. In the same way, God says, I'm serious about the work I'm doing in your life, and to prove it, when you believe in me, I'm giving you the Holy Spirit. It's my guarantee that I'll give you the inheritance, I promise. Number three, the Holy Spirit assures me that I am a child of God. Have you ever doubted if you're really saved? Have you ever questioned if you're really going to heaven? Have you ever wondered if you really are God's child? Listen, if you put your faith in Christ, the Bible says God has sent his Spirit into your life to remind you that you belong to him. Here's another one. The Holy Spirit teaches us. John 14, 26, the Helper, Jesus says, the Holy Spirit, whom the Father will send in my name, he will teach you all things and will bring to your remembrance all things that I have said to you. Have you ever had a time you're just reading the Bible and all of a sudden it just comes alive? A verse just jumps off the page and it speaks to you so directly. That's exactly what you needed to hear. Or has there been another occasion where maybe you're sharing your faith with someone or encouraging or ministering to someone, and suddenly a verse that you don't even remember memorizing jumps into your brain and you're quoting it perfectly and you're saying, how did that happen? That is the work of the Holy Spirit teaching you and bringing things to your remembrance. And also the Holy Spirit leads us. Romans 8:14 says, for as many as are led by the Spirit of God, they are the sons of God. And finally, the Holy Spirit wants to empower you and fill you again and again and again. Ephesians 5 says, don't be drunk with wine because that will ruin your life, but be filled with the Spirit, speaking to yourself in psalms and hymns and spiritual songs, singing and making melody in your hearts to the Lord. That phrase, be filled, is a command. You're commanded to be filled with the Spirit. Secondly, it's something you should receive again and again. It speaks of a continuous flow of the Spirit into your life. So we need to be praying for this each and every day. So we're in Acts 2, and we're reading about the day of Pentecost, when the Holy Spirit was poured out on the church. They spoke in new languages or tongues, and there were divided flames of fire on their head. Now, let me say this. This was a one-off event. It never happened like this again. People were filled with the Spirit again, but not in this particular way. So this was sort of the explosion of the engine, if you will, like when you start your car, that set the early church into motion. We don't need another Pentecost any more than we need another Calvary. Jesus doesn't have to die again and again. He's done that. It's finished. And we don't need another Pentecost. What we need is to appropriate what was unleashed on the day of Pentecost, for the power of the Spirit is still here for us today.
2: Pastor Greg Laurie will have the second half of his message in just a moment. We really enjoy hearing when people appreciate Pastor Greg's messages.
3: I just wanted to let Greg know that he has inspired my life. I feel like he's an older brother, and he's given me so much hope and love through the Word of Christ. I just retired as a law enforcement after 41 years, and thank you for everything you do in bringing the Word of Christ to the lost and to the needy. Take care.
2: It's a blessing to know that listeners are hearing these messages, and God is using His Word to touch hearts. How have Pastor Greg's studies impacted your life? Would you let him know? Send an email to greg@harvest.org. Well, Pastor Greg is about to lead us into an exciting part of our text today in Acts chapter 2. He continues.
1: So let's find out what happened, because after this outpouring of the Spirit took place, Simon Peter got up and preached a sermon, and 3,000 people believed. That's a lot of people. Why? Why did so many respond? I think there's some principles in his message that we can employ in our own lives as we share the gospel. Let's read Acts 2, verses 2 to 7. I'm reading, by the way, from the New Living Translation. On the day of Pentecost, all the believers are meeting together in one place. Suddenly, there was a sound from heaven like the roaring of a mighty windstorm, and it filled the house where they were sitting, and then what looked like flames or tongues of fire appeared and settled on each of them. And everyone present was filled with the Holy Spirit, and they began speaking in other languages as the Spirit gave them this ability. At that time, there were devout Jews from every nation living in Jerusalem, and when they heard the loud voice, everyone came running. And they were bewildered to hear their own language being spoken by the believers, and they were completely amazed and said, "How can this be?" So God is getting ready now to change the world with 120 people. What can we learn from them? Here's point number one if you're taking notes. They were unified. They were unified. They were together. Verse 2, on the day of Pentecost, all the believers were meeting together in one place. These believers had no earthly power. They had no armies. They had no money. They had no status. They had no political power, but they had Jesus, and Jesus had them, and they were together. I don't know if I can remember a time in our nation when we've been more divided. And I would even say in the church, so many unnecessary divisions. And I think sometimes we're allowing our political views to overshadow our theological views. And some people are even picking churches according to if they represent them in every way politically. And we find ourselves divided. We need to remember that our primary message is about God's kingdom, calling people to Christ. It is the devil that wants to divide us because the devil knows that he can divide and conquer. And my response is, let's get together. Let's work together. Let's pray together. And that's what we do in the Harvest Crusade. We come together and we pray and we bring folks out to hear the gospel. And we can disagree on secondary issues and still focus on what matters, which is the gospel. So here is this violent rushing wind. The word suddenly implies it was supernatural. And of course, it was this incredible move of the Holy Spirit. And they're filled with the Spirit. And as I've already said, God wants to refill you again and again and again. As a matter of fact, after the day of Pentecost, some of the apostles were told to stop preaching the gospel. So what do? They said, let's pray for even more boldness to preach the gospel. I love that attitude. And in Acts 4:31, we read, after they prayed this prayer, the building where they were meeting shook, and they were all filled with the Holy Spirit, and they preached God's message with boldness. So God refilled them again, didn't he? Now, there's no better example of the difference that the Holy Spirit can make in a person's life than Simon Peter. Simon Peter, who openly denied his Lord. Simon Peter, who was more concerned about the opinions of some random stranger than what Christ himself thought. Who gets up to deliver this sermon? Simon Peter. Where did he get this chutzpah? Where did he get this courage? Where did he get this boldness? He got it from being filled with the Holy Spirit. Remember, Acts 1:8, you shall receive power after the Holy Spirit has come upon you to be witnesses unto me. This is practical power. This is power with a purpose. Because it's not how high you can jump, it's how straight you walk when you hit the ground again. And I think sometimes people want to go to church, they want to have an emotional encounter. That's okay in a way. But what I'm more interested in is how it impacts you. The holiest moment of the church service is when God's people walk out the doors and the impact we make in the world. That's what we'll see. That's what we'll see if this is making any difference in our lives. So let's look now at what Peter says. Acts chapter 2, verse 36. He gets up and says these words to the people gathered. Everyone in Israel know for certain the Lord God has made this Jesus, whom you crucified, to be both Lord and Messiah. Peter's words pierced their hearts. And they said to him and the other apostles, brothers, what should we do? Peter replied, Every one of you should repent of your sins and turn to God and be baptized in the name of Jesus Christ for the forgiveness of your sins, and you will receive the gift of the Holy Spirit. This promise is to you, to your children, those who are far away, and to all who have called on the Lord our God. Then Peter continued preaching for a long time, strongly urging all the listeners, save yourselves from this crooked generation. Those who believed what Peter said were baptized and added to the church that day, about 3,000 in all. Wow, stop there. 3,000 new believers. It's amazing. On one day, after one sermon. Why did Peter have such an amazing response to his message? He knew his audience or his congregation. He knew that some of the people he was speaking to literally played a role in the crucifixion of Jesus. Can you imagine if maybe one of those Roman guards was there that pounded the spikes into the hands of Jesus? The religious leaders were there for sure, listening in, very critical. And he points maybe a finger, you crucified him. Not speaking figuratively, he's saying, you, I know you, I remember you, I was there, I saw you. You crucified him. So it's very specific. He also quotes a lot of scripture. He quotes huge portions of the Old Testament, apparently from memory. So the fisherman had been busy. He had been reading and memorizing the Bible. It's not like he pulled out the scroll of Joel here. That's a big giant scroll. They didn't have Bibles like we have now. Well, I have to open this. Someone help me open Joel. No, he just, from his heart, quoted scripture. See, that was his audience. They were people that knew scripture. There were Jewish people in Jerusalem for Pentecost, and he spoke to them in a way they would understand. Contrast that to Paul on Mars Hill, speaking to the people of Athens. We would describe that as a pagan culture. They didn't know the Lord. They didn't know scripture. They worshiped false gods. And so Paul spoke in a different way to them. And if we were to look at our country today, we're much more like Athens than we are like Jerusalem. We're in a post-Christian era. When I began preaching back in the 1800s, people were more biblically literate then. When I would say Adam and Eve or Noah and his ark or reference some story, they at least had a general sense of what that meant. Nowadays, people, they don't even know the most basic Bible stories. That's why we have to really speak in a clear way to people today, because they're so biblically illiterate. So when you're sharing your faith, get to know the person you're speaking to.

0: Pastor Greg Laurie, with great insight today from our studies of Acts chapter 2 and our need to unify and deliver the good news to a culture that needs it so desperately. And there's more to come from this message here on A New Beginning. Well, Pastor Greg, let's speak to someone listening today who sort of feels like they're on the outside looking in. Hmm. They believe in God, they hope to go to heaven, but they're not completely sure they will, and they're not even sure how to be sure. Hmm. They can be sure, can't they?
1: That's right. The Bible says, whoever will call upon the name of the Lord will be saved. So think of it this way. Maybe you're out in a riptide in the ocean and you can't get your footing and you're in trouble and you see a lifeguard. Call out for help and the lifeguard will rescue you. The same is true spiritually. You're drowning in your sin. You need help. Jesus will save you. He will rescue you, but you must call out to him. And you know how you do that? You do it in prayer. So let me just lead you in a simple prayer, and you can pray this prayer after me. You can pray it out loud if you like. And this is where you are calling out to Jesus to save you. Just pray this. Lord Jesus, I know I'm a sinner, and I know you are the Savior who died on the cross for my sin and rose again from the dead. Now, Lord, I turn from my sin and I put my faith in you. Be my Savior, my Lord, be my God and my friend. I choose to follow you from this moment forward. In Jesus' name I pray. Amen. Hey, if you just prayed that prayer, I want you to know that Christ himself has come to live inside of you. And I have a resource I want to send you. It's called the New Believer's Bible. So the New Believer's Bible is the New Testament in the New Living Translation with hundreds of notes that I wrote that will encourage you in this commitment you are making to follow Christ. There's some other materials included as well in what we call the New Believer's Growth Pack, but let me get this New Believer's Bible into your hands as quickly as possible. Here's Dave to tell you more.
0: 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Well, Pastor Greg, we're making available your new book called What Every Growing Christian Needs to Know. And I'm telling you, this has some of the best must-have principles for believers. Hmm. Now, is it meant more as a primer for new Christians or for sort of a refresh for all of us? What's the main goal?
1: That's a great question. The answer is it's meant for both.
0: Okay.
1: Yes, it's great for a new Christian to read this because it goes through the basic things that every growing, and I want to emphasize that word growing, Christian needs to know. The Christian life is one of constant development, constant change, constant growth. And so to encourage that growth, there are certain things that we must engage in. And by the way, Dave, these are things that we never outgrow. Any more than you would outgrow eating. You know, can you imagine somebody saying, oh yeah, I used to be into the whole eating thing. I would eat with the best of them, breakfast, lunch, dinner, even an occasional snack, but I don't eat anymore. Well, that's interesting. The reality is you're not going to be with us much longer.
0: Yeah.
1: Or, oh yes, I used to breathe air with everybody else. No, there's certain things you need to do to function physically, and the same is true spiritually. And I think what I share in this book is nothing new in one sense. So it could be new to some people, especially a new believer, but the importance of reading the Bible, how to do that more effectively, how to get the most out of Bible study, how to pray, secrets to answered prayer. I talk about the importance of the church, being involved in the church. I also address the topic of sharing your faith, how to do it, how not to do it, and much more. So yes, this will be an encouraging book for a brand new believer, but it will also be an encouraging book for any believer that wants to keep growing, and we should all want that.
0: Oh, yeah, that's for sure. Well, let us send you a copy of this brand new book from Pastor Greg. Again, it's called What Every Growing Christian Needs to Know. 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
4: Some of the best conversations happen around a table outside. Paper plates, melting ice, somebody waving away a mosquito and finishing a sentence anyway. Nobody trying to impress anybody. Just people being honest. There's something good about that. Because a lot of us carry around the idea that we have to clean ourselves up before we come to God. Better attitude, better habits, better spiritual resume. But Jesus never waited for polished people. He met people in ordinary places, at tables, on roads, by the water, in homes full of interruptions and imperfect people. That still matters now. Maybe the reason you felt far from God isn't that He moved. Maybe you started believing you had to become someone else before He'd meet with you. He's not asking for a performance. He's asking for honesty, a real prayer, a real need, a heart that says, Lord, I need you. That's enough to begin. It always has been. 91.5 and 102.7, The Word.
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6: The Apostle Paul knew what it was like to live with weakness. He had a struggle he wanted God to remove. And God's answer was not what Paul asked for. God didn't remove the weakness. Instead, He showed Paul something deeper. My grace is sufficient for you, for my power is made perfect in weakness. That's not always easy to hear. Most of us would rather have the problem solved and the pain lifted. But sometimes God works in the weakness instead of removing it. He gives strength you didn't know you had. Peace that doesn't match the situation. Grace that holds you when your own strength runs out. So if you're facing something you wish God would take away, you're not alone. A no from God is not absence. It may be an invitation to see His strength in a way you would never have seen otherwise. Be encouraged. His grace is still enough. 91.5 and 102.7, The Word.
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7: I'm Steve O'Dell with Mission Network News. Advances by the Sudanese army in North Kordofan state softened fears of an imminent genocide this week. John, a gospel worker focused on Sudan, says genocide fears are tied to a push for Arabization by rebel forces.
8: At our center, we face great opportunity, and yet it's at a time where there's great need and suffering.
7: John's group supports church planters in 5 displacement camps. Humanitarian needs run parallel to ethnic conflict. Amid hardship, hope remains.
8: Muslims come, they're weeping, and they go, why are you doing this? You're not asking anything from us. We know that you're Christian and we're Muslims. Why? And in that, they see the love of God.
7: Pray church planters will speak boldly about Jesus. Next, the Iranian regime recently labeled several Christian satellite TV channels as hostile media organizations. One of them is Mohabbat TV, the media branch of the Ministry Heart for Iran. Executive Director Edwin Abnous says they already knew the regime's disfavor toward them. The new label can't prevent their 24/7 gospel broadcasting into Iran. However, he expects a drop in communication from those inside the country as people fear repercussions.
9: We need to make sure that international communities are aware of these unlawful restrictions put on Iranian people.
7: Those caught reaching out to Mohabbat TV could face prosecution. Abnous says that's because the regime claims that Iranian Christian TV channels favor their enemy, Israel. Pray for Christians in Iran as they deal with increasing government restrictions like this. 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I'm Steve O'Dell.
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12: Being around truth is not the same thing as being changed by it. A person can know the language, recognize the verses, sit through the message, and still keep God at arm's length. Familiarity can look a lot like faith, even when the heart is still resisting what God is saying. Jesus saw that up close. People listened to him, watched him, and still walked away unchanged. Not because he was hard to understand, because surrender asks for more than interest. It asks for trust. It is possible to admire Jesus without following him, to agree with what is right, and still hold back the part of life he is trying to reach. But God does not call people closer just to leave them the same. He calls you to trust him, to let grace do more than visit the surface. So do not confuse being around the things of God with actually walking with him. Those are not the same thing. 91.5 and 102.7, The Word.
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Thanks so much for making 91.5 and 102.7 The Word your Sunday soundtrack. It's a little after 12. Hi, my name's Garrett. Maybe you're heading home from that late church service. You're going to grab maybe a Sunday brunch, or you're just heading to the backyard. I'm so glad that you're listening to The Word. It's going to be a beautiful day across central and north central Minnesota today. Low to mid 80s, plenty of sunshine, and same thing tomorrow to start out the week. And then maybe cooler with some rain for Tuesday. Here's Toby Mac. This is just a feel-good song for a Sunday.

0: Thank you, Gust and Devon Shoon, for sponsoring a full day of broadcasting of the Word. Today, Gust and Devon are sponsoring this day in honor of their daughters, Alyssa Beth and Savannah Kay, who were both born on this day, just 10 years apart. They say, "You two are such a blessing from our Lord and Savior. We pray He will continue to guide you throughout your lives and that you will always walk closely with Him." 3 John 1, verse 4 says, "I have no greater joy than to hear that my children are walking in the truth." Happy birthday, Alyssa Beth and Savannah Gray. And thanks again, Gust and Devon, as you honor your daughters on their special day. 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

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My name's Garrett Michaels. I love spending Sundays with you, and I got a question that's important, okay? Have you told God you're grateful today? It's a brand new week. Have you told Him you're grateful that He woke you up, that He gave you life, that He gave you breath, that He gave you a pulse and a purpose? It's not too late. You could tell Him you're grateful right now.

hands and praise. You can take those praise hands, put them in the pre-praise position. That's elevation worship on the word. My name's Garrett. Did you know you can interrupt Jesus? You can, just as your child or your grandchild can interrupt you. Remember, his miracles weren't on a calendar. They were not scheduled in advance. People interrupted him. They said, "Teacher, Rabbi," they touched his cloak and he stopped, right? And he ministered and he loved on them and he served them. It's a good reminder this week that we can have our agenda, but just pray, "Hey God, would you put people in my path that I can love just like Jesus loved and served?"

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1: I'm Steve O'Dell with Mission Network News. Hope fades for survivors in southern Japan as earthquake rescue efforts shift to recovery. The death toll from Tuesday's twin tremors rose to 34 at airtime and continues to climb. Sweltering summer heat and aftershocks threaten responders and quake survivors. Joe Handley says pastors in A3's Disaster Relief Network tend to spiritual needs. Some survivors told A3 that this week's earthquake made them relive a nightmare.
2: It comes 10 years after a terrible quake that hit the Kyushu Island as well. That was devastating. Over 50 people that died, and the destruction that happened was huge. Reports are from people who lived through that one saying things like, I thought I was going to die. It was worse than the 2016 quake.
1: Next, the church is multiplying around the world, but Bible access remains a huge bottleneck. One in five people are still waiting for a Bible in their own language, per Wycliffe Translators. Dane says that Ministry Unfolding Word empowers Indigenous believers to be part of the translation process.
3: We have a deep conviction that Bible translation really belongs to the church. It should be located in the church.
1: Church-centric Bible translation spiritually develops local believers and increases their investment in the end product. Dane shares stories of Bible translators inviting members of the community to help, who then hear the gospel for the first time.
3: And it's like, this is the God I've been looking for my whole life. It's not Buddhism. It's not animism. It's not Islam. This is the God I've been looking for, and they come to Christ.
1: Pray for the work of Bible translators around the world. 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I'm Steve O'Dell.
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0: As the book of James says,
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That's Matthew West on 91.5 and 102.7, The Word. My name's Garrett. In March of 2024, Corey Wiederin learned he had a rare form of kidney cancer. As his health declined, he set one simple goal. He wanted to play catch every day with his two boys for a year, at least 20 throws each. And even when Corey entered hospice, they kept going, the games of catch. And when he was too weak to stand, he still showed up. In all, they played catch for 289 straight days before God called Corey home in January of this year. But his family wasn't finished. You see, his wife Brittany and his sons Kellen and Beckett, they've continued the challenge through their grief. At his funeral, they played catch, and they haven't stopped. They made it to 365 days, and they've kept it going. Now over 400 days, they're still playing catch, 20 tosses each, proving that love outlives loss. And some of life's greatest lessons aren't taught with just words, but with a baseball and a glove, and one toss at a time.

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1: Benaiah was fearless in his destruction of Israel's foes. This is Jim Garlow. Benaiah confronted and defeated the two giant men of Moab. He victoriously attacked an Egyptian of great stature. Then Benaiah confronted a lion. The lion fell in a hidden trap. Benaiah descended into the pit and slew it single-handed. Then King David made Benaiah commander of Israel's army. When a lion's roar registers in the auditory cortex, the brain signals the body, run away as fast as you can. So when the Bible says Satan prowls around like a lion, it's tempting to cower. But the key word is like. Satan is a poser who is powerless. 2 Timothy 1:7 says, "For God hath not given us the spirit of fear, but of power, of love, and of a sound mind." When it appears that wickedness prevails, remember that God is ultimately in control. Be courageous. There's more at wellversedworld.org.
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Jamie McDonald, Ain't No Way on 91.5 and 102.7, The Word. Have you been hurt? Today is a good day to let God's love start healing you from the inside out.

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1: An evolutionary quandary, next on today's Creation Moment. And now, here's our Creation Moment host, Ian Taylor.
2: How did life get started? We all know that the Bible tells us that life got started when God created it. But we have also learned, perhaps in school or reading the news, that evolutionists believe that life could have started in the distant past all by itself if the conditions were right. Perhaps you have read that scientists can form amino acids in the laboratory. Well, besides the fact that amino acids are a long way from life itself, the amino acids made in the laboratory are the wrong kind for life. The idea that life can form spontaneously, under the right conditions, places modern evolutionary scientists in a very precarious position. One assumption of the scientists was that the early Earth had no oxygen, and oxygen destroys amino acids. Yet, geologists tell us that even the oldest rocks show oxidation, thus proving that the Earth has always had an oxygen atmosphere. Besides, if the Earth didn't have an oxygen atmosphere when the first amino acids formed, that means there was no ozone, a form of oxygen, and that protects those amino acids. Amino acids are quickly destroyed by ultraviolet light from the sun. So you see, with or without oxygen, amino acids cannot begin to form. The truth is that the Bible offers the only sensible explanation for the origin of life. And as the great scientist Louis Pasteur said, life can only come from life, while the Bible tells us that eternal life can only come from the eternal life giver, Jesus Christ.
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0: Josh Baldwin, 91.5 and 102.7 The Word. My name's Garrett. I love that we get to spend time together every Sunday. Hey, don't wait to feel ready. Go when God says go.
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0: 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They say, "You two are such a blessing from our Lord and Savior. We pray He will continue to guide you throughout your lives and that you will always walk closely with Him." 3 John 1, verse 4 says, "I have no greater joy than to hear that my children are walking in the truth." Happy birthday, Alyssa Beth and Savannah Gray. And thanks again, Gust and Devon, as you honor your daughters on their special day. 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
2: A new website is tracking government persecution and efforts to either restrict or ban abortion pill reversal across the country. Created by our friends at the Thomas More Society, this new site follows lawsuits and government actions involving pregnancy resource centers that provide information about abortion pill reversal, a protocol used when a woman changes her mind after taking the first drug in a two-drug chemical abortion. The resource is designed to keep the public informed as cases move through the courts in states like California or New York. These states are targeting pro-life centers despite the fact that abortion pill reversal is safe, proven, and has saved the lives of thousands of babies all across the country.
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Thanks so much for making The Word your Sunday worship soundtrack. My name's Garrett. I want you to do me a favor. Stop what you're doing right now. Listen to the words of this song. It's brand new from Brandon Lake and Nick Jonas. It's called The Author.

0: 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It's Novak Construction. 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
1: This is Carter Conlon. You know, there's a danger in believing what you feel more than what God has said. You can begin to trust your fears, your doubts, and your circumstances more than His Word. 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The same God who created the universe, who calmed the storms, who raised the dead, gave sight to the blind, is still at work today. How can we say that He's not able today to move in our lives? Refuse today to give more authority to your thoughts than to the Word of God. Choose to believe. Choose it now. Believe what He has declared, even when your situation wants to tell you otherwise. God has a wonderful plan for your life. Talk to Him about it now, because it's now time for you and I to pray.
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brand new from Ren Collective. What do you think? That's called Evergreen on 91.5 and 102.7. The Word. My name's Garrett. I hope your weekend is going amazing. Hey, you know what? There is this big study they did on trust recently, and here's what it said. Trust really does make a difference in how satisfied you feel in life. And here's what the researchers found. A really strong link between trust and your well-being. Trust in close relationships, that had the biggest impact, followed by trust with strangers, then trust in institutions like your job and the banks and, you know, the places you go to eat, that kind of thing. But here is the most interesting part to me, at least, that trust and happiness seem to build on each other over time. In other words, when you feel good, you're more likely to trust. And when you trust others, you're more likely to feel good. Kind of makes sense when you think about it, right? So here's my question for you. How is your trust meter today? Here's Jason Gray.

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1: presents Life 101, the basic rules for getting by and moving ahead in life.
0: In a recent study at a restaurant drive-thru, as the cars stopped, 9 out of 10 drivers were observed talking on their cell phones, checking emails, or texting. It seems that we are always distracted. We have become a society that absolutely hates silence. But leaders point out that we must have times of complete silence and solitude. One head of a major corporation found it so important that he sometimes took long rides on the subways just to get away from everything else so he could think. You need to be able to have time to process things in life, and you aren't doing that when you're on the computer, on your phone, texting, or watching TV. Jesus Christ talked about having a prayer closet. Even though he was certainly talking about communion with God, there's also a practical application. You need to have some solitude to properly process things without life's distractions. So, put down your phone, turn off your computer and TV, then stop and think. It will make you a better person. A message from 91.5 and 102.7, The Word.

0: Thank you so much, Tim and Karen Johnson, for sponsoring this full day of broadcasting on the Word. Today, Tim and Karen are sponsoring this day in honor of their 45th wedding anniversary. They have said, "Our family listens to both the Word and the Pulse. 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It's impossible to pick just one program that we like. There are so many. As it says in Ephesians 6:13, therefore, put on the full armor of God so that when the day of evil comes, you may be able to stand your ground, and after you have done everything, to stand." 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One thing I've learned over the years is that God's plans don't always look anything like the plans I make for myself.
1: And that's exactly what our book of the month is all about. It's Your Way is Stupid by Jennifer Johnson and Jennifer Allwood.
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Michael W. Smith, 91.5 and 102.7, The Word. My name's Garrett. All right, did you know what you collect reveals something about your personality? For instance, my wife has a good friend who collects cookie jars. And someone who collects cookie jars, apparently, they're seen as insightful and a caregiver. Which makes sense because her friend is a nurse and my wife is a nurse, so that makes sense. Oh, if you collect dolls and figurines, you're an emotional leader. Not eater, leader. Okay? Oh, coin and stamp collectors, you're a complex go-getter. Oh, and if you love movie memorabilia, I've got a couple of Star Wars things in my office at home. You're thoughtful and witty. But I do have a question. What if you collect radio station t-shirts like I do? What does that say about me? Here's Phil Wickham and Crowder.

Thanks so much for making 91.5 and 102.7 The Word your weekend worship soundtrack. My name's Garrett. You know, not every road leads to the same destination. Our culture likes the idea that all paths lead to God, but that's not true. They say, well, sincerity matters, right? No. Jesus made a very different claim. In John 14:6, he said this, "I am the way and the truth and the life. No one comes to the Father except through me." You see, Jesus didn't present himself as one option among many. He declared himself to be the way and the truth and the life. And that truth may not be popular today, but it is filled with hope because God made a way for you and me to come to him. And the only way that we can do that is through his Son, Jesus Christ.

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1: Welcome to Breakpoint, a daily look at an ever-changing culture through the lens of unchanging truth. For the Colson Center, I'm John Stone Street. A recently released report shows a clear correlation between legalized gambling and gambling addiction. Now, this should, of course, surprise absolutely no one, but it is further evidence that the explosion of legalized sports gambling was a bad idea. In 2018, a Supreme Court decision cleared the way for states to legalize sports betting, and ever since, according to the study shared by Epic Research, gambling disorders have risen by 61% in states that allow it, but is down 29% in states that have not. That's what they call a big spread, pun intended. And the time frame here is significant. Only Nevada allowed sports gambling prior to 2018. Today, it's legal in 39 states and in D.C., though app-based gambling has made it basically ubiquitous. The results of this experience speak for themselves. Quoting from the study, of the overall population, adults aged 30 to 49 had the highest overall quarterly rate of diagnosed gambling disorder through the study period. The largest proportional increase was among adults aged 18 to 29, whose rate more than doubled. Rates rose in both sexes and in every age group, but the male-to-female gap was substantially larger in adults under 50. Look, the math of sports gambling speaks for itself. For example, sports betting companies make enough to pay out a fortune in constant commercials with big celebrities while still raking in incredible profits. As of last year, gambling businesses have taken in around $300 billion. That's as much as China spends on its military every year. And the cost to consumers is not just in the bet. According to a 2025 article by Charles Fain Lehman in The Atlantic, for every dollar that's spent on betting, household investing falls by an average of $2. The years since 2018 have been marked by large increases in overdrafted bank accounts and maxed out credit cards. Legalized sports gambling has increased the risk that a household goes bankrupt by 25 to 30%, and it's caused debt delinquency to surge. And the financial strain, in turn, worsens social pathologies. According to research also cited by Lehman, an upset loss for an NFL home team correlates to a 10% spike in male domestic abuse. Overall, states with legalized sports gambling have seen an estimated 9% increase in intimate partner violence. As it turns out, it seems, it is possible to legislate morality. In this case, to legislate an increase in immorality. The legalization of sports gambling and the general betting industrial complex is a scourge on society, as if a highly contagious illness had a multi-billion dollar PR campaign driving it. This is a cause that both the left and the right can get behind. Progressives couldn't find a better example of the rich getting richer on the backs of the poor, and conservatives have a horribly perfect example here of the effects of moral decay and the corruption of domestic life. Look, moral decline is not inevitable. Too many are convinced that things always will go from bad to worse, so why even try to turn the tide? Fighting the new normal, especially one like this with so much money and political power behind it, is an uphill battle. But Christians are commanded to love our neighbors, not based on condition. Sometimes that'll mean giving to a local charity. Sometimes that means pressing our leaders to ban that which is destroying lives. For the Colson Center, I'm John Stone Street with Breakpoint. Today's Breakpoint was co-authored with Dr. Timothy Padgett, and you can find more resources and share this commentary with others by going to ColsonCenter.org/radio.
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4: Things are getting real, Jesus take the wheel, only way I'm getting to the other side. Days are getting dark, life's a little hard, blinded, but I'm trying not to lose sight. I don't got this, I know you got this, yeah.

That's Brandon Heath on 91.5 and 102.7 The Word. My name's Garrett. If you didn't hear, Brandon was at a Bible camp about a week and a half ago. They were doing an obstacle course. They challenged him to beat the kid's best time. He ran through it. At the end, there was this little kiddie pool. He kind of did a belly flop, whoosh, and dislocated his shoulder. And you can see the video on YouTube. It's true. So the good news is he is going to heal in about 6 to 8 weeks. So if you're a praying person, pray for Brandon Heath. I know we'd appreciate it.

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1: Because of Dave Clutter. The amount of joy that comes out of this guy in the morning puts a smile on my face right away. I'm listening. 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
2: 2 Corinthians chapter 4, verse 18 says, "So we fix our eyes not on what is seen, but on what is unseen. Since what is seen is temporal, but what is unseen is eternal." Hebrews chapter 11, verse 1 says, "Now faith is confidence in what we hope for and assurance about what we do not see." What I've discovered is that a lot of people allow their mental image of who they are and where they're going to be dictated by their circumstances instead of dictated by the Word of God. I'm not sure who or what has dictated your storyboard. But if your storyboard is not created in faith by the Word of God, then I know that your storyboard is not right.
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My name's Garrett. Do you struggle to meet with God every morning? If you do, you're not alone. I mean, most of us wake up, we hit the ground running. Even Sundays, it's like crazy busy to try and get out the door, get to church, the dog needs to go out, all the stuff, right? And squeezing in time with God can be hard. I worked morning radio for a long time. It was easier to spend that time with God when I did that. Now I don't work early mornings, and sometimes it's really hard. I work in ministry. I work here at The Word, and I want to get into The Word every single day. But here's something a pastor told me I'll never forget. He said, Garrett, it doesn't matter if it's morning, noon, or night. You just need to spend some time with the creator of the universe. And if it's been a minute, the most important thing is you start, no matter what time of day it is.

Summer has a way of bringing people outside. Front yards, cookouts, folding chairs, kids running through the sprinkler like they invented joy. And somewhere in the middle of all that ordinary life, there is a reminder. God has always liked meeting people in regular places. On hillsides, at tables, in boats, along roads. That matters because some people think they need the perfect setting to hear from God. But a lot of life is lived with distractions, interruptions, and grass that needs mowing. And still, God is near, still speaking through His Word, still faithful in the little moments you almost miss. So as summer opens the days a little, don't miss the holy things tucked inside the ordinary ones. A conversation, a laugh, a prayer. God is not waiting for life to get less messy before He meets with you. He already knows your address. 91.5 and 102.7, The Word.

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And this year on September 18th at the Ledge Amphitheater in Waite Park, it's Walker Hayes. And Crowder.

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91.5 and 102.7 The Word. That's Austin French. My name's Garrett. Hey, a beautiful day across central and north central Minnesota. Sunshine, low to mid 80s, depending on where you are. If you're in the Brainerd Lakes area or in St. Cloud. Now here's the deal. Pretty much carbon copy tomorrow. Yeah, so we got a twofer. We do. Hey, I love spending time together, but it's time for me to head out. My prayer is this, that God would bless you and your family big time today.

0: I'm Steve O'Dell with Mission Network News. We'll start with the latest update from Japan's earthquake fallout in just a moment. Then, an update from the world of Bible translation and why church participation matters. First, hope fades for survivors in southern Japan as earthquake rescue efforts shift to recovery. The death toll from Tuesday's twin tremors rose to 34 at airtime and continues to climb. Sweltering summer heat and aftershocks threaten responders and quake survivors. A3's Joe Handley says,
1: they're anticipating further quakes to hit. The tremors that might follow could be up to 7 or 8 on the Richter scale. That would even supersede the original quake.
0: Officials urge survivors and relief workers to take precautions against heat stroke, but utility damage makes that difficult. While responders meet physical needs, pastors in A3's Disaster Relief Network tend to spiritual needs. Some survivors told A3 that this week's earthquake made them relive a nightmare.
1: It comes 10 years after a terrible quake that hit the Kyushu Island as well. That was devastating. Over 50 people that died, and the destruction that happened was huge. Reports are from people who lived through that one saying things like, I thought I was going to die. It was worse than the 2016 quake.
0: Ask the Prince of Peace to comfort earthquake survivors. Follow MNN on X, Facebook, or Instagram for more updates. Meanwhile, a fast-growing Ebola outbreak in Eastern Democratic Republic of the Congo has claimed more than 1,500 lives, with the disease spreading faster than response efforts can keep up. The current Ebola strain has no approved vaccine or treatment, making access to medical care even more urgent. Mission Aviation Fellowship's Stephen Hale says their DR Congo team is helping by flying responders and medical supplies.
2: Almost all forms of medical treatment suffer greatly. Because hospitals become inundated with Ebola patients, that creates a resistance for others to want to come to those hospitals for regular care. Or so much resources diverted to the Ebola response that other programs don't get the regular attention that they would, such as malaria treatment or malnourishment programs.
0: MAF planes deliver medical supplies and fly healthcare workers into isolated areas while following strict safety protocols.
2: We do that in the name of Jesus so that they can experience his love. And that is very much an outworking of the gospel in our own lives, but we hope also a very visible demonstration of the gospel to those that receive it.
0: Pray for healing and hope in Christ. Next, the church is multiplying around the world, but Bible access remains a huge bottleneck. 1 in 5 people are still waiting for a Bible in their own language, per Wycliffe Translators. Dane says that ministry Unfolding Word empowers indigenous believers to be part of the translation process.
3: We have a deep conviction that Bible translation really belongs to the church. It should be located in the church.
0: Church-centric Bible translation increases local people's investment in the end product.
3: But if the local people don't own it, then they're like, oh, thanks a lot, here, let's put that on a shelf, see you later. And it's called a Bible without a village.
0: Translation work spiritually develops local believers. Dane shares one woman's story.
3: She gets involved in the translation and she gets saved. I mean, she is gloriously saved. And she's one of those people that's just a natural born evangelist. And within a year, she had testified and shared the gospel with over 600 people and led 70 of them to Christ.
0: When Bible translators invite members of the community to help, many hear the gospel for the first time.
3: And it's like, this is the God I've been looking for my whole life. It's not Buddhism. It's not animism. It's not Islam. This is the God I've been looking for, and they come to Christ.
0: Pray for the work of Bible translators around the world. 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I'm Steve O'Dell.
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6: Thank you, Gust and Devon Shoon, for sponsoring a full day of broadcasting of the Word. 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They say, "You two are such a blessing from our Lord and Savior. We pray He will continue to guide you throughout your lives and that you will always walk closely with Him." 3 John 1, verse 4 says, "I have no greater joy than to hear that my children are walking in the truth." Happy birthday, Alyssa Beth and Savannah Gray. 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

Hello there. I'm John Rhys Davies with Lamplighter Theatre. I'd like to invite you to a place of history, mystery, and new beginnings. But first, there's someone you need to meet. His name? Finian Jones. You might say he's a collector. A collector of words, wisdom, and wonders. Join me, won't you? Oh, and be prepared for an unexpected journey. One you are about to experience.

this.

0: Sam, come on. Dad!
1: What?
0: Oh, can I come with you?
1: Why?
0: Please, I...
1: Had breakfast yet?
0: No.
1: I'm running late. I don't have time to stop.
0: It's okay. I want to come.
1: Jump in.
0: Yes! Thanks, Dad. So, you're working on that new place, aren't you?
1: Yep.
0: Everybody at school is talking about it.
1: Hey, you gonna get the yard done today?
0: Yes, sir. As soon as we get home. I wanted to tell you. Me and Noah are gonna start our own business on the weekends.
1: Doing what?
0: We're gonna be mowing lawns.
1: Mowing lawns?
0: Yep. Jeremy's dad said he would loan us the money for a new mower.
1: Jeremy's dad's a dreamer. You ain't gonna make no money mowing lawns.
0: But I thought you'd be proud. I'm starting my own business, like you.
1: Son, you gotta do something important with your life. Don't waste it.
0: But Dad, I wanna be like you.
1: No, not ever. Don't ever be like me. You understand?
0: Yes, sir.
1: I have spent my entire life chasing little jobs with little pay. That's exactly how I lost your mom. You go on and you do something worthwhile.
0: Like what?
1: You gotta figure that out yourself.
0: Oh, well, how did you finally figure it out?
1: I don't know. Luck, I guess. But as luck would have it, well, it came too late.

0: Dad?
1: Huh?
0: Here's your coffee.
1: Oh, thanks.
0: This place is gonna be so cool.
2: Well, I certainly hope so. Oh. And who are you, my friend?
0: I'm Jordan. I'm his son.
2: Ah, yes, I can definitely see the resemblance. Another Bezalel in the making.
0: Bezel of what?
2: Bezalel, a man who lived long ago, and his name means shadow of God. Oh. Your father's work reminds me of him.
0: Yep, that's my dad.
2: Yes, so I've been told. Now for a proper introduction. My name is Finian Jones, and I extend a most warm welcome to you, my good man. Hmm. From me and my cool establishment. Both are works in progress.
0: Mr. Jones.
2: Oh, no, please. You can call me Mr. Finian.
0: Oh, Mr. Finian.
2: Hmm?
0: Would you mind if I have a look around?
2: Well, as long as you don't mind me being your tour guide, and as long as we have permission from your father to take not a tour de France, nor a tour of Flanders, nor a tour of duty, but a tour of the future, new and improved, cafe, antiques, rare books, and exploratorium, also known as care. What do you say, Kurt?
1: Sure.
2: Oh, thanks, Dad. You know, Kurt, a father's approval is a son's removal of uncertainty, ambiguity, anxiety, ambivalence, skepticism, mysticism, Gnosticism, distrust, and mistrust. And when we dismiss the dis and the miss, we are left only with the trust.
1: Whatever. Just be back before lunch, Jordan.
0: Thanks, Dad.
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12: When a fire gets too big for one department to handle, first responders can be called in for mutual aid. 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That's a pretty good picture of life. 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Sometimes God uses ordinary people to answer someone else's prayer. 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
13: And now, back to Lamplighter Theater.
0: Wow! This place is enormous, but empty.
2: Empty? Oh, no. This place is filled with anticipation, acceleration, determination, aspiration, inspiration, and expectation. Now imagine with me a wonderland of books, seven stories high. And over there, a steam-powered rolling ladder you can actually ride at breathtaking speeds. He's being reconstructed, reprogrammed, and re-engineered by our one and only Jerry Riggs as I speak. But we do have to be quiet. Jerry gets a little touchy when we break his concentration.
14: I heard that.
2: Ah, the one and only, no longer retired Jerry Riggs.
0: Okay.
14: Don't let him fool you, Jordan. I'm retired, which means I'm tired all over again.
2: Oh, it's good to see you, my friend. You are one of a kind. And kind of one who, behind the gruffness, is very kind.
14: So are you going to pummel the kid with witty sayings, or you going to

0: So you're illiterate, hmm?
1: I can read.
0: Well, illiterate means you can, but you don't.
1: Oh, well, I guess that does describe me.
0: Well, it described me as well once upon a time. But my Uncle Charlie changed my perspective. He told me that great leaders are great readers.
1: I'd rather work with my hands than read.
0: There is nothing wrong with working with your hands. But your hands are guided by your mind. And your mind is guided by your heart. And all three work in tandem. Reading is the door to knowledge, and knowledge the door to wisdom. And wisdom, my friend, is negotiating life skillfully, beautifully, and wisely.
1: Wow. You certainly have a way with words.
0: Ah, actually, words have a way with me. Especially the right words.
1: Well, and were you a lot like me before?
0: Indeed, until Uncle Charlie threw the book at me. Actually, he threw about 50 books at me. And he said, Finian, you'll be the same 5 years from now as you are today, except for the people you meet and the books you read.
1: But, Mr. Finian, I don't want to just read about the world. I want to explore it. The real world, the whole world.
0: Oh, I know. That's what I wanted as well. I felt I was destined for something big, something important.
1: Yes, same here.
0: So I became a world traveler. And travel is good, Jordan, if you travel for the right reasons. But for me, I was searching all over the world for significance. I left my home, but I lost my way. One day, I was exploring the pyramids of Egypt, and I saw how truly empty those tombs were. They were filled with riches, but empty of life. I realized that my pursuit of significance could not be filled with anything that this world had to offer. And then, well, then I learned that I could only be filled with the significance of someone. Someone significant. And his name?
1: Who?
0: Ah, I would much rather you discover him yourself. I'm going to do something that my Uncle Charlie would always do.
1: What's that?
0: Now, you see this box here?
1: Yes.
0: This is actually a treasure box.
1: Oh, a box of books?
0: Yes, when you open a book, you open the door to a new world to discover. And yes, here it is.
1: Ah, the wonderful door.
0: Jordan, as you open this book, I want you to imagine you're opening a door. And behind this door, you will find the answer you're searching for and the person you're needing to find.
2: Excuse me.
0: Ah, Kurt, hello. We were just having a wonderful door conversation.
2: Yeah, I heard.
0: Ah.
2: Jordan, go back to the shop. Mr. Smith said he'll give you a ride home after lunch. I'll be home late tonight. I'll see you in the morning.
1: Okay, yes, sir.
2: Hey, look, Mr. Jones, I know you mean well, but I don't want my son to be religious.
0: Oh, I agree, Kurt. I would not want him to be religious either.
2: Oh, I thought you were talking to him about religion.
0: Oh, no. I was talking to him about a person I'd like him to meet.
2: Okay, I'm confused. Was that a Bible you just handed him?
0: Oh, no. It's a book called The Wonderful Door. Is it all right for him to read it?
2: If you can get him to read, okay.
0: Okay, then.
2: Sorry. Didn't mean to come off so rough-like. I know you mean well.
0: Ah.
2: Just doing my best as a single dad, you know? Mm. I just want him to make his own decisions.
0: Ah, yes, of course.
2: Well, back to the shop.
1: All right, okay. There. Dish is done. Counter's cleaned off. And Dad will appreciate a clean kitchen when he comes home. Oh, now, to read that book. All right. See here, okay? So, Mr. Finian says, I'm about to open a door. All right. The Wonderful Door. Chapter 1. Hurry, scurry, clatter, patter. Was there ever such a noise?

0: Who is that? His head is twice the size of his body.
1: How does he keep his head on his shoulders?
0: Little Abel Gray, I have heard it said. His legs forgot to grow, his body is all his head.
2: Stop!
1: Abel Gray, mind you keep away. For we won't have you to play, your head be in the way. Little Abel Gray.
3: No, no, please! Stop! It's just a dream. It's just a dream, Abel. Just a dream. Oh, go back. Go back to sleep. Another rat! Where'd I put that broom? I'm gonna swat you back to the sewer, you scoundrels! Go on, get out of here! These rats! Man can't live like this. You rats want the house? Fine. Keep it. This is the last night you'll ever see me.
4: Yes.
5: Good morning, madam. Can I have some baskets? I sell all sizes and types in my cart there.
4: I must get to work, child. I can't buy any... Oh.
5: Yeah, I'm not a child. Just dwarfed, madam.
4: Well, still, I must be going. But if you head up the outdoor stairs, my great-uncle might have interest. He'll at least appreciate the company. Here, take his breakfast too, if you wouldn't mind.
5: Excuse me?
4: Thank you. Must go.
5: Well, Yes, ma'am.
6: So you stop by to sell your wares and you end up delivering meals to an invalid.
5: It's no trouble. I'm happy to help. I'm Abel, by the way.
6: I'm Ezra. My niece means well, but I'm a burden to her, I'm afraid. My mind works fine. Though I won't be running a race anytime soon.
5: Good that you at least have family to care for you.
6: Well, do you not?
5: Oh, I had a mother. Adopted me when I was newborn. But she passed away when I was 13.
6: Oh, I'm sorry to hear that.
5: Oh, don't be sorry. She left me the cart and the horse, so I've been able to support myself selling baskets like she did.
6: But it's just you.
5: Yeah, not many people are fond of dwarf men who haven't grown since they were 9. School was dreadful. All the taunting.
6: Oh, that must have been terrible. People can be so cruel. They're missing out, I tell you. God's image is inside each one of us.
5: Yeah, I suppose. So, yeah, it's just me and the rats.
6: Rats? What do you mean?
5: Oh, my home's infested. Rats take up more room than I do. At night, they scurry about my head and scamper over my blanket, even bite my toes.
6: That's outrageous. Have you informed the landlord?
5: Oh, it's in one ear and out the other with him.
6: Look, there are other houses to lease. My niece said there's one down the road that's just come available.
5: I'll consider it.
6: Consider it? I would think you'd run after it.
5: My hesitation is that that's the only home I know. Mother brought me up there. She's the only person who ever loved me.
6: I see. But it seems like the rats are replacing your fond memories with toe-biting nightmares. No one should live like that.
5: Yeah. Yeah, you're right. I shouldn't. I'll look into the house you spoke of.
6: Please do. And Abel, I hope you can continue to visit me. You might be short of stature, but I can see that God has given you a big heart. A heart that's just waiting to be filled.
5: Oh, thank you, Mr. Ezra. Never since Mother has anyone said such kind things. I shall return. Thank you.
6: I think, my new friend, your journey is just beginning.
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10: What do you want?
5: Sir, I saw the notice that this house is for let.
10: Yeah? What of it?
5: Well, I'd like to see it, if I might.
10: You want to look at this run-down grunge shack?
5: Well, I can tidy it. I'm very clean. Might I look about?
10: No, you can't. We're packing up. So go on, dwarf.
11: Alexander, just let him in. It's no harm.
10: Fine. No dilly-dallying, then. We have to be off in half an hour.
5: Thank you, Mum.
11: Just don't take long, please.
10: Not much to it. Small parlour, little kitchen, bedroom in the back. That's about all.
5: Oh, it's better than where I live now.
10: You must live in the dump.
5: Any rats here?
10: Oh, I can't say I've seen any of those.
5: Kindly tell me then, where might I find the landlord? There. First 2 months' rent, sir.
12: Fine. And you can move in any time. The former tenants have moved on.
5: Yeah, well, I would like to get in to give it a good cleaning.
12: Oh, that it needs. Gertrude! Gertrude!
13: What?
12: Did the tenants leave the key with you?
13: Yes. Have you got a new renter already?
5: Abel Gray, madam.
13: Oh, I thought you were a child at first.
5: It's understandable, mum. Most people do.
13: Listen to you. Carrying on all eloquent-like. Hope you stay longer than the previous tenants. They were only here a week. Paid the full month's rent, they did. If you ask me, I think the place is haunted.
12: Gertrude!
13: Well, that would make them want to leave in a rush for certain. I've heard noises walking past there recently myself.
12: It's not haunted, I assure you, sir. It's not haunted.
13: I'm just saying. It's very strange. And they were a very strange couple.
5: Yeah, I met them. But I don't believe in ghosts, Mum.
12: See? Smart man.
5: And even if I did believe in ghosts, I'd choose them over the rats. That's nothing fancy. But now that it's clean, I think it's a fine house. Oh, I'm tired from getting it that way.

that? Must have been the wind. There'll be no sleeping with that noise. Neighbours, perhaps? Nothing out here. Can't be inside. Oh, it's a horrible sound. I can't be a ghost. Woman's just superstitious.

0: 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This adaptation was taken from the book The Wonderful Door by Mrs. O.F. 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And your host, John Rhys-Davies.
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9: Every day I'm praying, "Lord, burden my heart, things that burden your heart." And about 3 weeks into it, it changed into a very brief prayer. "I've got to know it burdens your heart." So I was just like, I've got to know. Well, 12 months, December 1985. I'm up one morning. "I've got to know what." And before I could finish the prayer, it dawned on me that the Holy Spirit had been taking me on a journey where I was discovering what was that which was on God's heart, that His name and His renown would be known among the nations.
8: Making Him known among the nations. Hi, I'm Colin Lambert, and this is Missions Today, a look at God at work around the globe. Jeff Lewis currently serves as the Mobilization and Discipleship Strategist for 1650, a ministry committed to helping churches find and follow their unique mission path. Jeff was a college professor for 23 years, trained indigenous leaders in 5 countries, planted and pastored 2 churches, and co-founded Passion Conferences. But in addition, his ministry and work has led to a key writing for the church called God's Heart for the Nations, a Bible study that leads people to see that God is a missionary God and that every believer has a role in God's global purpose. Jeff, thanks so much for being with us this week on Missions Today. Tell us a bit about your faith journey and interest in missions.
9: Oh, my goodness. So faith journey is, I didn't grow up in the church. My parents even didn't have a high expectation of going. If we could learn how to sleep in and fake it, we could manipulate them on whether we went to church or not. I was required at 12 years old to do catechism in a Presbyterian church a long time ago. And I must confess that in order to pass the catechism, my brother cheated off of a friend of mine. And the friend is Tremper Longman III, who is a preeminent Old Testament scholar today. And so I chose wisely in that. And then after the catechism, I thought, this is the stupidest thing I've ever been a part of. Stop going. I poured my life. Well, basically, I poured into athletics. I was a high school swimmer. It's where I found my identity. It's where I found my purpose. It's where I found my joy. It's where I found my friendships and all those different things. And I was good. I state champion in Ohio in a number of events, All-American in 4 or 5 different events. At the end of my high school career that summer, I was ranked globally in 3 different events. And so I just poured my life into that. But when I decided to go to the University of Tennessee to continue my swimming journey, and not my academics, it's a long story. I was declared ineligible by the NCAA and couldn't swim that first year. And that robbed me of everything I just described that I found my identity. And so this was fall of 1970, and I get to the University of Tennessee, and I'm thinking, okay, I've got to find something to take the place of that which I've lost for a year. And so I started going to different philosophical concepts that there were a lot of those in the 70s being expounded on campuses, and I didn't find any answers there. I went to frat parties, didn't find any answers there. I even bought a Bible. And at least I had the wisdom to start in Matthew instead of Genesis. But after about 4 or 5 chapters, I thought, that's the most boring book I've ever read in my life. Put it back on the shelf. And I basically concluded that quarter of school that there was nothing. There's nothing in life. If life got too painful, then you have multiple options to end it and those type of things. A little morbid, but I just figured out there is nothing in this life that brings meaning. So first week of January 1971, I'm walking on campus, one of the first couple of days of the next quarter, winter quarter, and I see a sign on one of the bulletin boards, come here about the abundant life. And I laughed out loud. I said, I'm going to go disprove everything they're going to. So I got 3 of my swimming friends to go with me to break up the meeting, to harass whatever they're going to talk about. I said, let's go have some fun. So when we got to it was the wrestling room at Stokely Athletic Center at the University of Tennessee at the time. When I walked across the threshold in the room, I knew immediately they had something I desperately needed. It was just like this awakening. And, well, I'm sure it was, like being born again. And I lost my friends, just ignored them, sat down, listened to them talk about Jesus. And my perspective on Jesus was he was a historical myth and wasn't real. Had this perspective or this thought come into my mind, I've got to go back to my dorm room and find a gospel tract that my neighbor in Columbus, Ohio had given me before I went off to the University of Tennessee, that false quarter, thinking that's where the answers are. Found that track, 4 spiritual laws, read through it, and it was very simple. You don't have to convince me I'm a sinner. That is obvious. And I'm not sure if this is true. And so in a very feeble way, I said, Lord Jesus, if you truly exist, I commit my entire life to you at this time. Woke up the next morning and knew that something had happened, but didn't have a clue. Waited a week, went back to the meeting, looked for someone who was older in the room, older than some college students. went up to this young man and said, hey, I committed my life to Jesus. What am I supposed to do now? I had no clue. He said, wait right here. Grabbed this guy, brought him over to me, introduced this man or this, I mean, he had just graduated from the University of Arkansas, was on the Southwest Conference football team of that 1970 year. And he introduces Gary Harold to me, and Gary started pouring his life into my life, started the discipling process. And 4 or 5 months of him discipling me, I went back home to Columbus, Ohio, and I started discipling my friends. And that started now 44 years of following Christ, 44 years of discipling friends and other men throughout my life and ministry. I started 2 churches through discipling process, and it's been a wonderful journey. Then your next question is, how in the world did you get into missions? Again, unfortunately, another long story that I'll make into a Reader Digest. I was a globally clueless church planter in North Central Pennsylvania. This was got there in 83, started the process of planning and starting a church there. By December of 1984, I received a book in the mail from Samaritan's Purse. It was written by Franklin Graham on the life of Bob Pierce. I thought, well, hey, it's got pictures, I'll read it. And as I'm reading through the book, I was captivated by the prayer of Bob Pierce's life. Now, I'll probably butcher it, but as I remember it, it went something like this: Lord, burden my heart with the things that burden your heart. So I started praying that. December of 1984, started praying that every morning. Now, there was another discipline that I was probably one of the most faithful times in my life practicing, which was being sensitive to the Holy Spirit's leadership when I would study and read scripture. And if I sensed that I needed to memorize a passage or a chapter, I would do that and meditate on it until I felt the Holy Spirit releasing me to move on to others. We have to have another factor in this whole journey is I'm slow. And so every day I'm praying, Lord, burden my heart, things that burden your heart. And about 3 weeks into it, it changed into a very brief prayer. I've got to know it burdens your heart. So I was just like, I've got to know. Well, 12 months, December 1985, I'm up one morning. I've got to know what, and before I could finish the prayer, it dawned on me that the Holy Spirit had been taking me on a journey where I was discovering what was that which was on God's heart, that his name and his renown would be known among the nations. Now, I'm extremely skeptical also, because I hadn't read this any other place, hadn't studied this any other place. I don't remember hearing about that in seminary when I was getting my MDiv. And so I thought, okay, I got to make sure this is true. So I dedicated the next 12 months to read through the entire Bible, seeing what it had to do with the nations, God's purpose in the nations. So we come to December of 1986, I'm convinced. But still, I didn't know what books to read. I didn't have anybody to talk to because I was in North Central Pennsylvania where there's more deer than people. And so I didn't know what to do. So what I started to do, Colin, is I started to integrate what God had been teaching me into the spiritual disciplines I had been practicing. So it changed my prayer life. It changed the way I understood scripture. I now understood concepts and precepts in the context of the grand narrative, which I still hadn't articulated yet, but was doing something like that. It changed the way I understand stewardship. It changed the way I understood fellowship. It changed the way I understand how to do church in the church I had just planted a couple of years before that. And how could I seamlessly integrate in the disciplines of fellowship, a global perspective? So it really wasn't so much missions. It was more I was beginning to understand the global context of the Christian faith and how that global context totally shifted every single element of the Christian faith in the context of my life, that then eventually led to an understanding that, okay, we're to be making disciples, but not disciples within our own Western context. I mean, it's a transitive verb that connects with the subject, but the subject is all nations, and you can't remove the subject from the verb or you destroy the very essence of the mandate. And so I began to understand that life, the Christian life, was about living both locally and globally simultaneously, no matter where you happen to be geographically, and living as a disciple maker of the nations, no matter where you were, and to begin to live that way in every facet of life. So that was the beginning of the journey.
10: Wow. A powerful story. And even as we talk today, I look at your biography, your resume, college professor for 23 years, training indigenous leaders in 5 countries. You mentioned planting and pastoring 2 churches. You co-founded and co-directed Passion Conferences, and we could probably spend a program on each of those categories. But one of the primary reasons I have you here today, I don't often talk about books, but this is one of those exceptions that I think is just so necessary for our listeners, our friends who are listening, to hear more about, because you wrote a book called God's Heart for the Nations. It has impacted probably tens of thousands of people. I know many I've heard of and read about who've been impacted by it. And you are celebrating the 30th anniversary, the 6th edition of this book. It's an incredible feat. And you've updated things, revised things, but what a great time to celebrate. And we want to celebrate with you by maybe reintroducing it to people who've never had a chance to read it before. Can we start with just what led to you writing the book? Why did you put this book together?
9: Yes, and before I explain that, I'm going to just correct you just for a moment.
10: Okay.
9: Everybody tells, when anybody comes up to me and says, I've read your book, I go, well, it's not to be read. It's supposed to be used as an inductive Bible study. So I hope you didn't read it. I hope you used it as a catalyst to study the scriptures that it challenges you with. So,
10: all right.
9: And I appreciate that and love what you've said about it. And you're so kind to allow me to even speak about it. So what motivated me? So going back to the story, my entire connection with the mission of God was not through a mission trip. It wasn't through reading a biography about a missionary. It wasn't about a program that a church was, maybe a missions conference or something. My journey was through the scriptures. And I came to the conclusion that the greatest mobilizer is the Bible. It's like William Cameron Townsend made the discovery early on, as he's challenged by his translator, that if your God is so great, why can't he speak our language? That William Cameron Townsend, who's created Wycliffe Bible Translators and the Summer Institute of Linguistics, said that the greatest missionary is the Bible. It doesn't take a furlough, and it speaks the language of the people. And I believe the same way with mobilizations. I believe we need to mobilize people more through scripture than through an experience. Because what I've noticed, and within that journey you were describing there, 5 years I coordinated all of Southern Baptist collegiate missions in the United States and around the world. And so I had the privilege of interacting with college students, thousands of them that would go out every year. And then at our different national retreat centers, we would host those who came to the retreat centers and have a debriefing time. So I got to talk to a lot of them. And I heard the statements of hyperbole. I'll never be the same. It's the greatest experience of my life. Changed me forever. But then I would see them months later at their state conferences and retreats. And I would go up to them if I recognized them and I'd say, hey, how are things going? I know everything changed. And so how has it changed for you? Almost to a person. It was, well, really didn't. It just kind of got back to status quo. But see, the missionary on the field was hearing the hyperbole. They didn't know what happened from the hyperbole. And so that's why you would hear, particularly in the 90s, and probably still today, the way you get people interested in missions, get them on a mission trip. Well, that's probably the only thing in the Christian life that we say, have an experience, and that would be the way you become involved in it. instead of let's study the scripture and see how we're to align our lives with the teachings of Christ and how we're to live faithfully in the context of that truth. And so I believe in that wholeheartedly. 30 years ago, I established that perspective. It has only been confirmed. And so that's why I wrote the Bible study. First, I wrote it as an article in a curriculum, Southern Baptist Collegiate's curriculum. The first time I published it was Kinko's in 1995. I used Kinko's. A lot of people, what is Kinko's? But probably did, oh my goodness, thousands of those that I would use in conferences and retreats. In fact, when this latest 30th anniversary came out, I had someone send me a picture of their Kinko cup. And then I published a professional version, and then Caleb Project, and then Pioneers, and Radical, and now the 30th anniversary. And so that was the motivation behind it. And here's, Colin, the wonderful thing. It's never been marketed, and it's been translated in at least 5 different languages that I know of. In fact, I would say the best version ever published is the Spanish version that was accomplished by this wonderful mobilization organization in Mexico. I still think they did a phenomenal job. And they've used it in the Spanish-speaking world all over the world. I gave them the privilege of using digital copies to give 1,000 to 2,000 Spanish-speaking people gather around in a conference in Spain 10, 15 years ago to use it in that. And so I could go on and how it's been used in other places of the world. My favorite language that it's in Kyrgyzstan. And that was exciting in what we would consider to be a restricted access country, but yet, and an Uzbek was part of the team that was translating it and asked, could we translate it into Uzbek? I don't know if that ever happened. So the joy ride has been to watch God use it.
10: For those who are would consider going through this Bible study, God's Heart for the Nations, what would you hope and pray comes from their interaction with this?
9: First and foremost, that they would fall in love with the God of all nations, the God of all creation, that they would shift from seeing Jesus as a personal savior to the savior of the world, that they have the privilege of an intimate relationship. That they begin to see that the triune God that we have been called into the intimate knowledge of him. That's the definition of eternal life. They might know the only true God in Jesus Christ whom you have sent. That's our greatest privilege, but we allow our cultural Christianity to see God from a very provincial, parochial perspective. And it doesn't awaken us beyond our own egocentric perspective or ethnocentric perspective. And so we continually create God in the image of our culture instead of the image of a God who transcends cultures and who is being robbed of the glory due his name, as John Piper challenged me in 1993 to begin to understand that element as it made its way into the Bible study then. So that would be my first hope, to understand that this thing that we call the Christian life is a pursuit of the knowledge of the God of all nations, the Savior of the world, and the Holy Spirit that empowers us to bear witness of him, both locally to the ends of the earth, and then to understand that missions is not a program in a church, it's part of the DNA of the church. And then that they'd understand that our gospel must be understood in a global context, because if we don't, then we are understanding a Western caricature of the gospel. I could easily kind of proof text that with Galatians 3:8. Paul says, the scriptures foreseeing that God would justify the Gentiles by faith, spoke the gospel beforehand to Abraham when he said, in you, all the families of the earth shall be blessed. So I guess to take my ranting and raving and try to summarize what I'd really love someone to begin to discover, because it's just the beginning of a journey, that this journey is not just some personal journey that you have with the living God that relates to your personal faith, but you have been called to become a disciple maker of the nations. And in the context of that calling, we are to be faithful in declaring his glory wherever we happen to be locally. But if it's a local place that we are sharing Christ, developing provincial believers, but or are we developing global believers that understand that their role is being a disciple maker of the nations, whether they, I'm in Rome, Georgia right now, if they never leave Rome, Georgia, that they understand that they should be developing the core competencies of a disciple maker of the nations. And as they disciple men and women here in Rome, you develop the same core competencies in them as you would for someone who's going to take the gospel to the Uyghurs of Northwestern China. Also encourage one thing. It's a wonderful study for individuals, but it's much better done in community. And I encourage churches to utilize this, not just trying to improve your mission program, but develop disciple makers in the nations, not only for your local communities, but to the ends of the earth. And then it might be a part of changing the ethos of the church and understanding missions is not a program. It's part of the ethos. It's part of the DNA of the church herself. She was birthed in a global context, according to Acts chapter 2.
8: Missions is not a program, but a part of the DNA of the church as shown through Scripture. Jeff's Bible study, God's Heart for the Nations, has had such an impact on the lives of pastors, missionaries, and even lay people. Pastor and teacher David Platt, you might know him from the Radical podcast, he said this. He said, the first time I remember being exposed to God's Heart for the Nations in Scripture was through Jeff Lewis. It changed the trajectory of my life, not because of anything Jeff had said, but because of what God has said so clearly in His Word. Consequently, I pray boldly and hopefully that this Bible study will be an instrument in God's hands to change the trajectory of your life. You see, if you're a follower of Christ, this is something that you need to know about. What Christ says about the world and the globe and the people on it and how we should be engaged both locally and globally. I want to encourage you to find a copy of this incredible resource and consider working through it as part of your Bible study plan. Now, if you're not a believer today, let me take just a moment to talk to you, to encourage you to consider what you've heard today. Jeff began his life nominally involved in church, but really didn't even believe until he walked into a room full of young college-age believers who were deep into God's Word. From there, his life and his life trajectory changed forever. Maybe you'd like to consider asking Christ to be part of your life today. It's very simple. In fact, here's a phone number where someone is standing by to talk to you right now. It's 800-NEED-HIM. 800-NEED-HIM. 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Maybe you have already committed and you're just not sure how to live out your life as a Christ follower. 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I'm Colin Lambert. 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
13: Hi, I'm Johnny Erickson Tata, and I am a big fan of Spurgeon. And he once said, "Thank God if you have been led by a rough road. It is this which has given you your experience of God's greatness. Your troubles have enriched you with a wealth of knowledge about Him to be gained by no other means." 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You have to be in need to see God provide. You have to be weak to know that He is strong. Most of all, you have to know you are a sinner before you see Him as a Savior. Philippians chapter 1 says that it is a, quote, privilege to not only trust Christ, but to suffer for Him. So don't badmouth your trials. Your troubles have enriched you with a wealth of knowledge about Christ, and you have your trials to thank for it.
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18: 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They say, "You two are such a blessing from our Lord and Savior. We pray He will continue to guide you throughout your lives and that you will always walk closely with Him." 3 John 1, verse 4 says, "I have no greater joy than to hear that my children are walking in the truth." Happy birthday, Elizabeth and Savannah Gray. And thanks again, Gust and Devon, as you honor your daughters on their special day. 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
19: 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I'm Dana Gresh. 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
20: 58% of teen girls feel persistently sad or hopeless. 30% of adolescent girls have seriously considered attempting suicide. By age 13, 73% of girls report feelings of loneliness. 80% of 10 and 11-year-old girls report feeling self-conscious about their bodies. 41% of 5th and 6th grade girls spend over 6 hours daily scrolling social media.
19: Whoa. I mean, let's take a deep breath, because if you're a mom or grandma, your head is probably spinning, or you're thinking, surely these are not our girls. I mean, more than anything, we want our daughters and granddaughters to be okay. And I'm right there with you. I'm a mom and a grandmother. Nana Dana. They call me Nana Dana. And I've devoted my life to minister to tween and teen girls. I love God's Little Women with all my heart. And so I know it's easy to hear a set of statistics like that and quickly move toward despair or denial. But today, we're going to move forward with something different together. The truth of God's word. Because let me tell you, God's word really is living and active. I have had a front row seat to see its power to transform little girls. And I am filled with hope for this next generation. You know, recently I got a letter from a tween girl. She wrote to tell me that she'd been to one of my True Girl events. And since then, her mom had been listening to Revive Our Hearts. She also wanted me to know that she used to feel very badly about herself. But then she found this ministry. She wrote, "I think very differently about God and about myself as a girl since I went to the True Girl event. And every day I wake up to your voice because my mom listens to Nancy on Revive Our Hearts." Let me tell you something, there is hope. Our girls just need a little help navigating their emotions according to God's word. And that's something I talk about in the book, Lies Girls Believe. Nancy DeMoss Wolgemuth and I spent some time discussing that not too long ago.
0: You gave a tool that I thought was really creative and helpful, a tool for girls to use on themselves to tell if their emotions are healthy, normal, and good, or if they're evidence that a lie is lurking underneath the surface. Mm-hmm. Can you explain how you shared that?
19: Well, I came up with the term. I should say my husband helped me come up with the term. He will appreciate the credit. Sticky emotions or sticky feelings. So our emotions are supposed to come and we're supposed to be angry when somebody does something bad, but we respond and the emotion goes away. Or we're supposed to feel anxious because we have a test. Maybe that even helps us study for the test, but we study, we take the test, the emotion goes away. But when our emotions are chronic and sticky, they stick to us like glue and they never go away, and we maybe don't understand why they're there, then that's possible evidence that we're believing a lie. So the one thing I want to make sure that every mom knows, every grandma knows, every woman working with tween and even teen girls knows, is that chronic recurring emotions that don't go away could be evidence that there is a lie growing deep in the root system of that tween girl's life.
0: I'm just imagining a young girl and or teen girl or a grown woman feeling like those emotions have wrapped themselves around her like a, you know, a wet blanket that she can't get rid of. It's mm-hmm. heavy. It's always there. And this is a sign to look for when you care about this young woman or teen in your life. They're clothed in this and they just feel overwhelmed by it. And it's chronic and recurring. That's a sign that there's a concern there.
19: Yeah, that's a concern there. That's a sign, and also just sinfulness is a sign. So the two big emotions that your daughter, your granddaughter might be believing a lie is that sticky emotion to the point where the emotion becomes a label. It defines who she is, or she's acting out, she's sinning. That might be evidence that there's a lie in her heart.
0: And you have a character in the book named Zoe, a made-up character, who kind of walks girls through a narrative, and you actually have her describe sticky feelings.
19: She's very real to me, Nancy. She's not made up. She's become a very important part of my life. Her name is Zoe, and she describes what sticky feelings feel like, and these girls who are reading the book are going to have to kind of advise her in how to believe truth. And thankfully, we have a three-step process that's not only going to help them advise Zoe, but help them counsel their own heart. And it's from Lies Women Believe. We've just translated it for girls this age. So let's go through those three steps.
0: And just to give context here, in all these lies books, we list lies that women believe, young women believe, men believe, girls believe. We talk about the truth that sets us free. But after people read these books, we want them to be able to discern other lies they may be believing and to know how to deal with them. So the first thing we say is you got to recognize the evidence that you're believing lies.
19: Mm-hmm. And so the evidence that a tween girl might be believing a lie may be a sticky feeling, a sticky emotion that just never goes away, or it may be sin that's evidence in her life. I want to share a couple of thoughts that tween girls said in our survey of 1,500 tween girls that we used to write this book. How did the sticky feeling sound in their words?
21: I don't have any friends.
22: My life stinks.
23: I'm the dumbest person alive.
19: sometimes the sticky feelings were well verbalized, Nancy, but sometimes they weren't verbalized at all. And moms had to be kind of undercover agents, detectives, in observing and discerning that those emotions were there. It's so important to just talk with your girls and say, hey, sweetie, I've noticed that you're not as outgoing as you used to be. Have you figured out why that might be? And maybe she does know, maybe she doesn't know. Mom can say, hey, does it have anything to do with this person that has been saying really mean things to you? And as that kind of conversation begins to happen, the daughter's going to be able to maybe identify the lie herself. But you need to be prepared to go to those difficult places that no mom wants to go. We don't want to talk about our daughter being bullied or think about our daughter being bullied. Lies by nature are deceptive. You write that in Lies Women Believe. And so for that reason, we all tend to need help identifying them. But that's
0: not always obvious, kind of like roots of a tree underneath the surface.
19: Right.
0: You don't always see what they are.
19: Oh, what a great conversation Nancy and I had about sticky feelings. You can hear more from that episode at reviveourhearts.com/weekend. Just select today's episode. You can also find a link to the book Lies Girls Believe and the Truth That Sets Them Free. And I hope the sticky feelings framing will be helpful to you as you shepherd the girls in your life on emotional days. Now, speaking of shepherding, I don't know if you know, but I live on a hobby farm, and I love to take walks with my goats and my one lone sheep. Not too long ago, I invited my good friend Susie Weibel and my True Girl listeners to join me. Now, if you're not familiar, True Girl is my podcast for tween girls and their moms, and you're about to hear part of an episode about finding safety from false teachers. As we've been walking and talking about false teachers, it's so raised my awareness. And Susie, I've started noticing something. There are a lot of them.
2: Oh, yeah.
19: I'll see a video online or hear someone teaching, and I catch myself thinking, that sounds like a wolf in sheep's clothing. And it seems like more and more people are talking about the Bible, but not getting it right. And I started worrying. I started worrying about our True Girls and getting a little obsessed about learning about wolves so that I can protect them.
2: Well, Dana, the Bible tells us that false teachers have always been around and that they'll increase as we get closer and closer to the return of Jesus.
19: Mm-hmm.
2: But, you know, sometimes their voices just spread farther and influence more people. So it may not be that there are more wolves today. It's just that it's easier to hear them, and their teaching can reach a lot more people because of the internet.
19: Exactly, but that had me feeling a little afraid.
2: So it seems.
19: Until I took my little herd for a walk, and I saw this.
2: I mean, this is pretty cool, but what exactly am I looking at?
19: Here, I brought my Bible. A few days ago, I thought of a passage of scripture. Let me read John 10. This is verse 11 to 15. This is Jesus speaking. I am the good shepherd. The good shepherd sacrifices his life for the sheep. And then Jesus talks about how hired workers won't do that for a herd of sheep. They run when they see a wolf coming. They'll abandon the sheep because they aren't the good shepherd. And then, just to be sure we get it, Jesus says it again. I am the good shepherd. I know my own sheep, and they know me. Just as my Father knows me and I know the Father, so I sacrifice my life for the sheep.

0: Not to fear the wolves, but to stay close to the Good Shepherd.
1: So that's the secret. Stay safe by staying close to Jesus.
0: Mm-hmm.
1: I just have to say this. The key to that is to open your Bible regularly, not just when someone tells you to. The sheep know the shepherd's voice because they hear it a lot. The more you read God's word, the easier it is to recognize when something doesn't sound right. And you know, as far as our True Girl family goes, staying close to the shepherd also requires praying.
0: Mm.
1: How about we just sit here with this sweet flock of yours and pray for the flock of Jesus?
0: Oh, that is a great idea, Suze.
1: Let's pray. Jesus, our good shepherd, we thank you that you invite us to be near you, to be in your presence where you can protect us, where you can keep us, where you can comfort us, where you can let us know that we are yours. Lord, I pray for these True Girls. It can be scary sometimes to talk about things like false teachers and wolves, but remind us that we don't have to be afraid. Our shepherd is the good shepherd, and Jesus, you have laid down your life for these little sheep. In fact, you promised in your word that you have not even lost one of us, not one, and you never, ever, ever will. I pray these girls will learn to love the Bible, open the word so that they can hear your voice often and so that they know your voice. Let us be wise and let us test the teachings so that we know if those we're listening to are in step with your word or whether they might indeed be a wolf. In Jesus' name, amen.
0: Amen. I'm so grateful Susie Weibel and I could take that walk with our sweet True Girls. Now, if you've got a tween girl in your life, would you invite them to listen to True Girl with you? We'll put a link to the season that helps tween girls identify false teachers, influencers on social media, YouTube, and other places. We want them to be discerning. 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At the podcast, you'll also find out more about the True Girl live events I mentioned earlier. We're going to be touring this fall. Erin Davis also has a heart for the next generation. She's a dear friend of mine. And when she turned 35, she shared 35 things she wished she'd known in high school. And I think they'll be encouraging for the girls in your life. I have a hunch they'll encourage you too.
2: Number one, God's promises are true.
3: Come to me, and I will give you rest. I will never leave you nor forsake you.
2: Number two, he really does have a hope and a future for me. That's what it says in Jeremiah 29:11.
3: For I know the plans I have for you, declares the Lord. Plans for your welfare and not for evil, to give you a future and a hope.
2: Number three, the college, major, and career I pick don't define me. I am not my work. I am a child of God.
0: Okay, let me pause there on number three. How much pressure do young women feel to define their value by what they do?
2: Well, when I was in high school, I thought I had to choose the right major or like the next 60 years were tanked. And there was all this pressure to know what I wanted to be as an 18-year-old girl, and I didn't know. So as I spend time with teenage girls, I just want them to know that to hold that open-handed. So I'm constantly having to remind myself that I am more than what I can accomplish, more than my to-do list, and that I still don't have it all figured out, and that's okay.
0: At the time we recorded this, one of Erin Davis's main jobs was to take care of the first three of her young boys, and that created a whole new need to remember her value isn't in what she does, but who she is in Christ.
2: I think the hardest part about being a mom is that none of it fits in checkboxes. You know, I could spend the whole day at home with my three little boys, and I sure feel like I'm working hard, but at the end of the day, there's nothing to show for it. So I have to just remind myself a lot that the Lord doesn't love me because I'm the best mom ever or the most achieving career person ever or whatever. Any place that I would want to give myself gold stars. When he looks at me, I have worth because he made me and he loves me. And that's a good lesson, especially when there's no measurable progress in the motherhood world.

0: So say you're tempted to get your value from your accomplishments. How do you set your mind on the truth?
1: Well, I'm a huge advocate of memorizing scripture. So I'm kind of constantly memorizing scripture, and that's something that we do as a family. I also have it all over our house. So my New Year's resolution a couple years ago is to get a Bible verse in every room of the house. So everywhere you go, there is truth. I have a Bible verse on the steering wheel of my car. I'm just constantly forcing my eyeballs toward the Word of God because it's so easy for my emotions to tell me a different story. Number four, marrying a guy who loves Jesus really, really matters. Number five, parents are pretty cool. Their rules are for my good.
0: And Aaron says you can choose to respect and honor your parents even when they're not perfect.
1: When I am obedient to authority, even difficult authority, and I would say sometimes especially difficult authority, that there's grace for me there, that when I'm obedient to what the Lord has asked me to do, which in this case is to honor your father and mother, that the Lord blesses that. And my little guys will tell you that that is the first commandment with a promise. It's as if God, he knows that honoring our fathers and mothers can be challenging. So if that's your situation, your parents are difficult and it's hard to submit to them, I would just take that to the Lord often. I would look for every way possible to honor your father and mother. You don't have to like them. You don't have to like everything that they do, but you can honor them. You can find ways to honor them. And I can just say from experience that God will bless that.
0: Aaron Davis is continuing to tell us 35 things I wish I'd known in high school.
1: Number six, being the prettiest or most popular girl in school matters for about half a second after graduation. In contrast, being the kindest girl in school gets remembered well past your 10-year reunion.
0: And this point was inspired by a story.
1: After high school, several years after high school, I was taking a class, and there was a boy there that I'd gone to high school with, and honestly, I didn't even remember his name, and I would have guessed that I hadn't been very nice to him. But he said, "You know what I remember about you? You were always really nice to me." And I was, that left an impression on me that so many years later, just being kind to him made me memorable.
0: So being kind and developing other hard attitudes is more important than physical characteristics. And her next point is about physical appearance too.
1: Number seven, you will look back at pictures of you and think you were stunning. Trust me. Number eight, insecurity is a massive waste of time and energy. Be confident in God's love.
0: Okay, let's park here for a minute because insecurity isn't just something that's in high schoolers.
1: I think insecurity is an issue that just gets larger and larger as we age if we don't address it. Of course, the first place we see insecurity is with the first woman, with Eve, where the serpent says to her, "You will be like God." And so the undertone there is who you are is not enough. And my guess is that's why she nibbled. And just, I mean, insecurity has a way of taking women down. So if you're insecure about how you look in high school and you don't understand God's truth about that issue, you will be insecure how you look everywhere along the way. If you think it's hard in high school, wait till you have a post-baby body. And then I imagine, all along the path. So I know for me, I have to grab onto God's word about my identity at every stage of life. And insecurity is something I battle often. And the only weapon I've learned that works is the Word of God.
0: Not just hearing the Word of God, but really believing it.
1: I think for most women, insecurity is really an issue of unbelief. We know what God's Word says about us, but we just choose not to believe it. I know that's true because many women, I would say, "How does the Bible say that you were made?" And they will say, "Fearfully and wonderfully." But that's not how they carry themselves, and that's not what they think when they look in a mirror. So it's about knowing what God says about you, which I think is probably the easy part, and then believing it. So, for example, I know that the Bible says that God loves me with an everlasting love, that he woos me with loving kindness. So that's not the same as a temporal love or a love that comes and goes based on my performance or a love based on his mood. Everlasting love is love that goes on and on and on and existed before I existed and will exist forever. So I just have to know those verses. Like, I am fearfully and wonderfully made. He loves me with an everlasting love. There's just passages all throughout the Bible that speak to the depth of his love. And I have to first know him, and then I have to believe him. And if I'm honest, I have to take both of those steps most days.
0: And like Aaron said, the only way to get truly over insecurity is to be confident, not in ourselves, but in God's love for us as his children.
1: Well, I'm not sure I understood God's love till I birthed three beautiful baby boys who are so imperfect and make mistakes often, but never does it dampen my love for them. So fearfully and wonderfully made does not mean that I have no flaws. It means that I was made and that the Creator loves me because I'm his creation. Imperfect, deeply flawed, and deeply needy of him, much in the same way my children are of me. But none of that means he doesn't love me. In fact, a sentence I have to say to myself a lot is that I will measure Jesus's love by the cross and his power by the resurrection. So how can I know that he loves me? Is it because I feel loved in that moment or lovable in that moment? No. Is it because I had the perfect day? No, it hasn't happened yet. Probably won't happen. But I can know that he loves me because he went to the cross for me. So I will measure his love by the cross and his power by the resurrection, because no other measuring stick works. So it's because I'm flawed, you know, in spite of the fact that I'm flawed and broken, he loved me so much to go to the cross and rescue me. And I've never known a bigger love.
0: Erin Davis sharing what she wishes she knew in high school. How encouraging. You know, this is the truth our girls desperately need. The statistics may look grim, but God's word, it offers hope. There is a biblical truth to counter every lie the enemy whispers to our girls. So let's continue to lead them towards Scripture together. 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I'm Dana Gresh. 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
4: Man, everywhere you look, guys are wearing baseball caps, and girls and women are wearing them too. I mean, more often than not, the caps really don't have anything to do with baseball. From school to church to everyday life, you got more and more people wearing those caps. Every once in a while, I would say to my sons, hey, guys, you look so good without a hat. You look better. I usually got a simple explanation. I'll bet you know. Bad hair day, Dad. Yeah. Well, there are those days you don't have time to wash your hair or get it to look right, so you just cover it with a hat, right? which leads to an interesting moment in Christian youth meetings when it's time to pray. Because, of course, hats come off when you pray, right? Well, no matter how bad your hair looks, God doesn't care. Now, I guess if you time it right, you can take it off after every eye is closed, hope no one peeks, and then put it back on real quick before anybody's got their eyes open? I'm Ron Hutchcraft, and I want to have a word with you today about no secrets in the throne room. Our word for today from the Word of God begins in Hebrews chapter 4, verse 12, and it says, "The Word of God is living and active, sharper than any two-edged sword. It penetrates even to dividing soul and spirit and joints and marrow. It judges the thoughts and attitudes of the heart. Nothing in all creation is hidden from God's sight. Everything is uncovered and laid bare before the eyes of him to whom we must give account." In other words, your hat is always off. What we've managed to cover up from everyone else, God sees. The covering comes off when you pray, or it ought to. But we have a tendency to get all dressed up for God. And we come to him with this flowery prayer language. We talk to him about religious stuff. But real prayer begins when you come into God's presence with the real you, the one who isn't all together like everybody else thinks you are, the one who's struggling and honest about it, the one who's hurting, the one who's doubting, or the one who's grieving or sinning. And maybe you're falling. Maybe you're giving out, or maybe even giving up. See, the first reason to come to God honestly is this: God already knows. That's what this says. All things are uncovered and laid bare. There's no point in coming to impress God. You come not as you ought to be, but as you are. And then in verse 15, we've got a second reason we can come honestly to God. It says, "We do not have a high priest who's unable to sympathize with our weaknesses. But we have one who has been tempted in every way just as we are, yet without sin." God really understands. I mean, you're talking to the God who's been here. He's been hurt. He's been lonely. He's been exhausted. He's been criticized. Jesus was abandoned. He was slandered, tempted, betrayed. He was beaten. He was murdered. What a Savior. We can come uncovered to this Lord because he's walked this road. And Jesus gives us someone who laughs with us and who struggles with us and who cries with us. And there's one more reason to come honestly. God really responds to it. Yeah, verse 16 says, "Let us then approach the throne of grace with confidence that we may receive mercy and find grace to help us in our time of need." No condemnation. And not just understanding. God sends two supernatural resources in response to our honest sharing: mercy and grace, aimed right at the honest need you just poured out to him. But God doesn't impose himself. He only comes by invitation. You only know the empowerment of God's grace in an area that you've totally opened up to him. Remember, bring the real you to God, like the hymn says, "Just as I am, without one plea, but that thy blood was shed for me." The you that's been hidden from everyone else, that's the you God wants. It's the one he wants to carry, that he wants to heal. Listen, a bad hair day is one thing. It's the bad heart days Jesus is concerned about. And when you pray, would you uncover what's really there?
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6: Every house seems to have one door that sticks. You have to lift the handle, pull a little, shove with your shoulder, and pretend that was normal. Some parts of life feel like that too. You keep trying to move forward, but something keeps catching. Old fear, old guilt, old patterns that don't let go easily. But God is patient with stuck places. He doesn't walk away because progress takes time. He keeps working. He keeps making a way forward. A little encouragement. 91.5 and 102.7, The Word.
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8: Imagine stepping into a real-life Middle Earth. That's exactly what about 750 Tolkien fans experienced when they gathered in a Czech Republic forest to reenact The Hobbit's famous Battle of the Five Armies. It made quite a spectacle.

0: It happened earlier this summer when hundreds of people arrived in the central European nation dressed in medieval-like armor and carrying padded swords and spears so that nobody got hurt. If you can't picture this, just think of a Civil War reenactment, but for Tolkien fans. Attendees marched in order, wore detailed homemade costumes, and playfully fought hand-to-hand combat. They say they had one goal: to enjoy one another's company. For outsiders looking in, what Christians do every week may also seem like a spectacle: gathering to worship, learning from God's word, fellowshipping together. But it's more than a common interest. We are united together in the Lord Jesus Christ. Welcome to Haven Today here on The Weekend. This is David Wolin sharing the great story that's all about Jesus. And which story is great, you might ask? Well, if you've been a Haven listener for long, you know we're talking about God's Word, which is one great story spanning thousands of years of history, culminating in Jesus Christ, fully God, fully man, who died on a Roman cross and reconciled people with their Creator, making peace through His blood. And this offer of redemption is not just for one people or one culture. It's for all people in all places. And the story we're sharing today is a microcosm of what Jesus is still doing around the world today. It's the story of how the message of the gospel came to the Sawi people in the jungle of New Guinea.
1: It was village against village. It was clan against clan within a village, and it was man against man. That's one reason they lived in tree houses, way up in the trees, because you're safer up there. You can't be ambushed by surprise if you're living up in a tree. You know, you have the advantage of altitude. You can shoot down from above. And they were cannibals and headhunters. I remember my dad used to say that there were only a handful of tribes on the face of the earth that actually practiced both customs.
0: That's Steve Richardson, who will be joining us in a few moments to tell the story. For him, it's personal. He was there, and this true story came to be known as the Peace Child story. About 50 years ago, it was published as a book, a film was made, dramatically reenacting what happened, but calling it a dramatization doesn't do it justice, because the people in this film are playing themselves. It's vintage now, but so well made, highly watchable, and it's more than entertaining, it's inspiring to see Jesus at work in ways we would never have imagined on our own. Peace Child on DVD is our way of saying thank you for your gift today. Thank you for supporting the ministry of Haven. Friends like you keep us on the air, so would you go now to haventoday.org, again, haventoday.org, or call us at 865-HAVEN. 865-HAVEN. And one small disclaimer: due to the sensitive images and themes portrayed in the film, we do recommend reviewing it before showing it to younger viewers. And now, reminding us that the name of Jesus has power to save in any context and any place in the world, here is Charity Gale with I Speak Jesus. I just

0: This is Haven Today. I'm David Wolin, and with me is Steve Richardson, the president of Pioneers USA, a missions organization of some considerable size, I would say. And I'm looking forward to talking a little bit more about that. But Steve, we're here to tell a story. It's one that I heard years ago about how the gospel reached an unreached people group. But that story is part of your story, isn't it?
1: Yeah, it is, David. It's a classic of God's work in an amazing setting.
0: Yeah, yeah. And of course, missions has been part of your story and your life really from the get-go. And so I'm excited to really do two things today. I want to go back and hear from you that story. And it's the story that many of us maybe have heard before called Peace Child, but I've never heard it coming from you. So I'm excited for that. And in particular, because of your work since then in advancing the Great Commission through the work of Pioneers. And there's a lot that I think we can build off of the Peace Child story. So, but I'm getting ahead of myself. Let's go back. And for those who have never heard it, set this up for us. Where did this all begin and when?
1: My father was born in Canada, and when he was in high school, a friend invited him to a Youth for Christ meeting at a theater downtown, and he found Jesus as his savior. His life was transformed. He went off to a Bible school in Alberta and deepened his faith and got a call into missions at that point and had visions of reaching tons of people, but instead God led them to an isolated tiny tribe in an island just north of Australia, the huge island of New Guinea.
0: And so so he met your mom, right, in college, and they were both preparing for the missions field?
1: That's right. My mother was American. Her father was a pastor, but he happened to be pastoring in Winnipeg. Yeah. So they met at what they called Prairie Bible Institute at the time.
0: Yes.
1: And that's where they got their call to the mission field.
0: Wow. And your parents, Don and Carol Richardson, they finished their training and headed out to the mission field in New Guinea. So where is that exactly? And time frame wise, can you just tell us what year this would be?
1: So this was 1962. I was about 6 months old. So I got on the ship with them and we traveled via Hawaii and Australia, New Zealand, ended up in the highlands of New Guinea. New Guinea is the world's second largest island. It's 1,500 miles long. It looks like a Tyrannosaurus Rex.
0: Huh.
1: It's on the equator, just north of Australia. And they got there, and a few missionaries had preceded them. There's about a fifth of the world's languages are spoken on the island of New Guinea and a few surrounding islands there. So that's where they ended up.
0: Wow. That's incredible. So talk to us then about where they ended up going to, and let's just get into this story, and don't hold anything back from us. This was a pretty scary thing, really, I think, to be doing with not even a toddler. You're still a baby, right? But probably maybe 7 months old at that point?
1: Yeah, I was 7 months old by the time we got there. And these friends of theirs, who actually had been at the same school, they knew each other, said, hey, you know, we've been here a year or two. We've heard about this tribe down in the southern swamps. It's very hot, humid, rainy, mosquito infested, malaria infested. It's not nice and cool like it is up here in the mountains. But this group, this tribe is called the Sawi. They've not had contact with the outside world. They live in tree houses 40 or 50 feet off the surface of the swamp. Would you be happy to take the gospel to them?
0: Wow. Wow.
1: So I like to think they looked at me before they nodded and said, yes, that's what we came to do.
0: So bring us there. Bring us into the tribal village of the Sawi. Just walk us through the story.
1: Dad went in and made the first contact with another missionary who'd been pioneering a work in a neighboring tribe and encountered four or five Sawi warriors for the first time. Reassured them, got their help building a simple little house, you know, about 20 feet by 20 feet, and tried to communicate in sign language to them that I'm going to come back in about 10 days' time with my wife and my little baby, and we want to live among you. Would you be willing to move out of the jungle to this junction of two rivers because we want to learn your language? And he wasn't sure if they understood, but sure enough, they had understood, because 10 days later, when the three of us were paddled in by some courageous warriors from an enemy tribe, there were several hundred Sawi warriors waiting to welcome us fully armed, silhouetted against the setting sun.
0: Wow.
1: And the canoe slid to a stop in the mud at their feet. Dad and Mom looked at each other as if to say, it's too late now.
0: Yeah.
1: They breathed a prayer. Dad picked me up out of my mother's arms. And then she followed as he made his way, slipping and sliding up through the mud into this throng of shadowed warriors. Not knowing that in the Sawi culture, if a man came from an outside group with no weapons in his hands, carrying a baby, it was a total guarantee he was coming in peace and had no harmful intentions.
0: Wow.
1: So they started dancing around us. The women started materializing with their children out of the jungle walls. And they ushered us up to that little house that had been constructed just a few days earlier. And they literally danced around that house and around our little micro family for 3 days and three nights, almost without stopping.
0: Wow. And can you describe for us some of the culture of the Sawi and what made them really a dangerous people group to reach?
1: So the Sawi people had survived for who knows how many centuries or even millennia, constantly at war with other groups. They were one of five tribes in that part of the jungle. So they were constantly, the Sawi were at war with the Atawhaim and the Aoyu and the Kaigar and the Ozmat, which was a much bigger tribe on the coast. They were about 30 miles inland from the coast, and the Sawi were at war. So it was tribe against tribe. It was village against village. It was clan against clan within a village, and it was man against man. And that's one reason they lived in tree houses, way up in the trees, because you're safer up there. You can't be ambushed by surprise if you're living up in a tree. You know, you have the advantage of altitude. You can shoot down from above.
0: Wow.
1: So it was, and they were cannibals and headhunters. I remember my dad used to say that there were only a handful of tribes on the face of the earth that actually practiced both customs.
0: Wow. Headhunting and cannibals. So your parents brought you into the jungle to live among cannibals and headhunters. And at that point, did they even know that about them?
1: They didn't know those details. They suspected that some of these things might be true. But yeah, it's an amazing story of faith. And my mother, you know, having grown up in Oklahoma and Cincinnati, I mean, here she was out there holding her baby in the middle of, you know, hundreds of naked cannibals.
0: Right, right. And the purpose, of course, was because your parents had come to share the gospel. They wanted to tell them about what Jesus had done for them. And how did that process go? Tell us about their work.
1: Mom and Dad were both very gifted linguistically. They plunged in. There were no English speakers around. They started to learn the Sawi language, which was very complex, quite rapidly. Several months into that process, Dad began explaining the message of Jesus and his life, and came to the part where Jesus was betrayed by his friend Judas, and he was sitting in the manhouse, this longhouse that only men were allowed to go into. And one of the warriors there, through the smoke and over the beetle grubs that he was eating, said, "Tell us more about Judas." And my dad said, "No, you mean Jesus." And behind this man said, "No, Judas, he sounds like one of us."
0: Huh.
1: And my dad said, "What do you mean?" And he said, "Didn't you just say he betrayed his friend to death?" And Dad said, "Yes." He said, "That sounds just like us. We betray our friends to death all the time."
0: Huh.
1: Dad realized at that point that they idealized treachery in their culture. And he thought to himself, how is a treachery idealizing culture ever going to understand the meaning of the gospel?
0: Yeah.
1: The story began to unfold, you know, from there.
0: So how did he get the gospel across to a tribe that idealizes treachery? Were they understanding the message of the cross, or even conviction over sin? Were these things cross-cultural for them that they could grasp this? How did they hear the gospel?
1: What happened is, three Sawi villages moved in around us because they wanted to be close to us. They did not want to be close to each other. They had lots of grievances against each other.
0: Hmm.
1: War broke out, battle after battle. My mother counted 14 major battles fought in our front yard in the first few weeks.
0: Wow.
1: And finally, my dad said to them, "Hey, if you can't make peace, we're going to have to move away to a people group, to a neighboring tribe that wants to hear the message we've come to bring." They realized he was serious. They did not want us to move away. And so the next morning, after my dad had kind of given them the ultimatum. He heard a commotion in the village. He thought, oh no, here goes another battle. Instead, he rushed out just in time to see a father rushing from the village of Kamur over to the village of Hainam, a couple hundred yards away, carrying his newborn baby boy. And the father gave that baby to the enemy village. And as he came back crying, and the child's mother had thrown herself in the mud and was wailing and weeping and saying, why us? We only have one child. Let somebody else do it. My father asked his friend, he said, what's happening? And his friend Ari said, Tuan, you've been telling us we have to make peace. Well, the only way we can make peace and convince our enemies we're serious is by actually giving one of our own babies to the enemy as a child. Dad said, are they going to hurt that baby? And he said, no, no, because the peace will only last as long as that child lives.
0: Hmm.
1: If he gets killed, if he gets bit by a death adder and dies half an hour later from the poison, or falls out of a treehouse and dies in the thorns, warfare can resume anytime because the peace hinges on the life of that child. And suddenly my dad realized, and mom was listening in as well, this is the essence of the gospel.
0: Mm-hmm.
1: He learned a few more words, went back to the Sawi elders, started in on the story of Jesus again, but this time he added another detail. He called Jesus Myalkodon Staroptim, which means the creator spirit's peace child. And this time there wasn't laughing and joking. This time there was silence. And then that same guy said, are you saying that Jesus was a peace child? And Dad said, yes. He said, why didn't you tell us that the first time?
0: Dad yes.
1: said, he said, I didn't realize that was an important detail. He said, important makes all the difference in the world. To betray a peace child to death is the worst thing anybody can do. It's called tarap gaman, which means shredding the peace. And so, yeah, they did have a concept of sin. And apparently, apparently what Judas had done was the worst sin. And it was, my dad said, it was almost like you could see the blinders just, you know, coming off the eyes of the warriors in that house.
0: And so what happened there among that people group?
1: So Dad started explaining in a culturally relevant way, the significance of who Jesus was, what his mission was, and that through him, we could find ultimate peace with our creator. And a man named Hato, who was one of the main chiefs, came to my dad, maybe a little bit like Nicodemus did to Jesus. And he said, your words have made my liver quiver. He said, they didn't talk about the heart in their culture. They talked about the liver. And he said, when we give a peace child, the receiving village, all the warriors gather around one by one, they lay their hands on that child and they say, I accept this baby as a basis for peace between us and the enemy. I want to do that with Myalkodon's Tarot team, with God's peace child. Can you tell him for me? And my dad had that joy and privilege of telling Hato, this chief that only had one eye, the other had been shot out in a battle, that he could express his liver to God directly and tell him that he wanted Jesus to be his peace child. And Hato said, I want to bring my four wives because they want to accept Jesus as their peace child too. And my dad said, bring the whole family. So I had the joy growing up there for my first 15 years of seeing the power of the truth of Romans 1:16. The gospel is the power of God for the salvation of those who believe, not just for the Jews or the Judeans or the Samaritans, but also for the Sawi people in the southern swamps of New Guinea.
0: Wow. And long-term impact. Tell us about what that has meant, because this was a number of years ago. What's happened since in this part of the world?
1: So our family and my two brothers and sister were born there. They grew up like I did, speaking the Sawi language. We left after about 15 years. And by that time, a couple of other missionary families had also joined us. And the Indonesian government had moved in because that part of New Guinea was transferred from the colonial Dutch administration to become part of Indonesia. The church grew, prospered. There was a stage at which well over half of the Sawi had professed faith in Jesus. They had 15 villages. There were about 3,000 Sawi scattered all through the jungle. They developed their own missionary efforts, initiatives to take the gospel to yet other tribes scattered through the jungle. And it's just a marvelous case study of the Great Commission and of the power of the gospel to transform not just individuals' lives, but entire societies.
0: Yeah, no kidding. Well, praise the Lord for that. Well, Steve, this week we're offering the short documentary film called Peace Child, based on this true story. And what I found so interesting is that it's really your parents and some of the people that they reached with the gospel. They're the ones acting out the story in the film, right?
1: It is. And the film was created in 1972. The book Peace Child came out just about the same time. It got condensed in Reader's Digest. Huh. Millions of people read the story. About 500,000 copies of Peace Child were sold in 27 languages as a result.
2: Wow.
1: Yeah, but my Sawi friends were the actors. By that time, I was off in boarding school.
0: Hmm.
1: I wasn't there during the time of the filming. But that film, for a period of time, was one of the most widely known films in the 70s and early 80s. All around the world, it was being used evangelistically all across Africa and Latin America, along with the Jesus film. Well, it's just amazing how God has used the experience of my mother and father and our little family in that isolated tribe to actually bring literally tens of thousands of people to Christ all around the world.
2: Oh, that's incredible.
0: Well, Steve, we have much more to talk about, and I would like to invite everyone who's listening to hear the rest of our discussion on the Great Stories podcast. That's at our website, haventoday.org. My guest is Steve Richardson, president of Pioneers USA. It's a missionary organization, and Steve, as a baby, you were part of the Peace Child story. So thank you so much for telling that story and being with us here on Haven Today.
1: Thank you.
0: This is Haven Today on the weekend, and what an incredible story. Check out the Great Stories podcast on the Haven website. There you'll hear more from Steve Richardson as he shares more about the progress we're seeing in the Great Commission around the world today. And as we finish up, I just want to let you know again that we have this film that Steve was describing at the end of our conversation. It's a 30-minute film, incredibly well made. And as you can imagine, it's a little like a Christian National Geographic. Villagers in grass skirts and not much else. There's the themes of cannibalism and headhunting. That's part of the story. So caution is advised for sensitive viewers. But at Haven, we're highly recommending this film called Peace Child on DVD. 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I'm David Wolin. Won't you come back again next time? We'll be keeping it all about Jesus. It's the Great Story here on Haven Today.
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4: presents a Spirit of Marriage tip, immediate help to get to a healthy place in your marriage.
5: Marriage counselors will commonly talk about getting to know your spouse, but there is one thing that is just as important. 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For example, you may be a bit lazy about housework, but you may not realize how bad the problem is. So your spouse may rightly point out that you should help more. Then you respond by getting defensive and saying they are nagging. Before you judge them for their nagging, do some real self-examination about your housekeeping skills and admit it if there is a problem. Then talk with your spouse about working with you on that. 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
8: There's always someone in the left lane going exactly 1 mile under the speed limit. 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
2: Because of Jesus, our groans will be as nothing to what will be revealed on the last day of all history. 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
9: All of creation is groaning. We see it in our families, in our world, in ourselves. And yet, in Christ, we have the certain hope that it will not always be that way. Dr. Glenn Nielsen is our guest speaker today on the Lutheran Hour. I'm Mark Eicher, glad to be with you once again. 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The Reverend Dr. Glenn Nielsen recently retired after 33 years teaching practical theology at Concordia Seminary in St. Louis. He also served as Director of Placement and the Vicarage and Deaconess Internship Programs. Now with a message titled, From Groans to Glory, here is Dr. Nielsen.
2: In 2014, the congregation my family and I belonged to in St. Louis received a beautiful golden retriever named Noah Comfort Dog from Lutheran Church Charities. Since then, he has made thousands of visits, bringing his calm and comforting presence in times of heartache and pain. Noah was a little over a year old when he arrived. He had a beautiful golden coat and a regal stance. He could run zoomies in our backyard with what seemed like boundless energy. He would go on walks for miles. Vet visits declared him to be in excellent health. Last May, Noah Comfort Dog celebrated his 13th birthday. Now his face and coat are mostly white. And when you rub your hand underneath his fur, small growths can be felt. He lies down most of the time because sitting is uncomfortable for him. He no longer does zoomies. Walks are maybe a half mile. Oh, he still goes on visits. His tail wags when he puts on his vest and he gets into the car. But age has taken its toll. Recent vet visit simply mentioned arthritis. What we see happening to Noah brings the Apostle Paul's words in Romans close to home. Paul was a leader in the early church, started congregations, wrote some of the books of the New Testament. In Romans, he writes, "For the creation was subjected to futility, not willingly, but because of him who subjected it in hope, that the creation itself would be set free from its bondage to decay and obtain the freedom of the glory of the children of God. For we know that the whole creation has been groaning together in the pains of childbirth until now." These words ring true for us with Noah. If you have had a pet that has grown old or you've had to say goodbye, they've come home to you as well. Suffering, groaning, decay, futility, they run throughout all of creation. A wildfire runs through a habitat, teeming with life. Plants die. And what was living there either dies or is left homeless. Last year in St. Louis, a tornado tore through the city. Those strong winds made the trees groan. Branches fell down. Other trees had to be cut down, and they began to decay. When I was young, I enjoyed watching Westerns on TV. Occasionally, a rider would be going through a desert area, and you would see the skull of a steer, horns sticking up from the sandy soil. Drought had claimed it as a victim. It's not just natural disasters either, like floods and drought and fires and earthquakes, tornadoes. No, creation turns in on itself. Burmese pythons have wiped out most of the small animal life in the Florida Everglades. Insects burrow into trees, and soon the leaves fall and decay. A hungry leopard runs down an aging impala. We as people haven't done creation much good at times either. I was driving home one day. I saw along the side of the road a deer had been hit by a car. Blood oozed from its mouth, and the body had already stiffened into a grotesque shape. Paul says it well, all creation has been groaning, subject to futility and decay, suffering. But he also says it's not just creation that's groaning. We too groan. Listen, Paul writes, and not only the creation, but we ourselves who have the first fruits of the Spirit groan inwardly. Now, what makes us groan inwardly is often personal. In 1994, my mother died of complications from Alzheimer's. That disease stole her mind and her health piece by piece over a 10-year period. At the end, she could not remember any of her children. She had 9 of them, except for one. My sister Joy took care of her day after day. That caregiving brought suffering and a sense of futility to my sister as well. I wonder if the forms of dementia that we see in our country right now haven't brought fear to our aging population. Now, I have a short list of reasons why people groan. It goes like this: anxiety, broken homes, cancer, debt, fatigue, grief, hate, injustice, MRI reports, PTSD, sexual harassment, abuse, trafficking, watching a loved one die. You can add to that list your own personal times of suffering and groaning. The Apostle Paul names the experience we live, that we go through. And he uses those words, decay, futility, suffering, and groaning. Yet that's not all the Apostle Paul writes in this letter to the Romans. He also says this: for I consider that the sufferings of this present time are not worth comparing with the glory that is to be revealed to us. For the creation waits with eager longing for the revealing of the sons of God. We wait eagerly for adoption as sons, the redemption of our bodies, for in this hope we were saved. Paul doesn't consider the sufferings to be compared with what's to come. He talks about the hope in which we are saved. Now, Paul does suffer. He has been run out of town, hunted down, rejected, thrown into prison, beaten up, shipwrecked. So somebody who goes through that kind of suffering, how can he say that it's not worth comparing with what's to come? Or that he has hope in the midst of that groaning? He does so by looking back to Jesus. In the hallway at our house, I have collected dozens of crosses. I took one of those crosses down and had it before me as I prepared the sermon. It's a small cross, 5 inches tall, 3 inches wide. The edges are beveled and smooth. The surface is colored with happy greens and pinks. A word is printed in the middle of the cross beam in a joyous font.

His very body is groaning with the suffering. And with that, he takes all suffering, every moment of suffering, unto himself. All the futility, all the decay becomes his. So that, as Paul says, to adopt us as his own, to give us the redemption of our bodies, to save us. Yet death could not hold him. On Easter morning, his tomb was empty. He had risen from the dead in a body glorified, with lungs breathing, heart beating, and nail-scarred hands. You know, my little cross shows it beautifully. Out of death comes new life, comes the promise of the redemption of our bodies. Hope springs forth when Jesus walks out of the grave. You can hear it in a locked room filled with frightened disciples. Jesus appears to them on that first Easter, and he speaks a different word this time. He says, "Peace be with you." And those frightened disciples breathe in the new life of the Holy Spirit. Color that little cross with beautiful colors, because it is empty. The tomb is empty, and it has brought the hope of what is to come. In another one of Paul's letters, this time to the church in Corinth, he writes a long chapter about Jesus' resurrection. When he comes to the end of that chapter, he speaks a clear affirmation and belief of Christ's resurrection from the dead, and he taunts sin and death. It's like he ridicules all the groaning and futility with a confident refrain of hope. Listen, death is swallowed up in victory. Oh, death, where is your victory? Oh, death, where is your sting? The sting of death is sin, and the power of sin is the law. But thanks be to God who gives us the victory through our Lord Jesus Christ. Because of Jesus, our groans will be as nothing to what will be revealed on the last day of all history. On that day, Jesus will return. One day, he will come back for us. One day, he will destroy all the decay and groaning and futility of creation. One day, he will restore all of creation to its beauty and wonder. Oh, it'll be a new creation, and we will experience the redemption of our bodies. We in the church have been confessing this confident hope for centuries in the words of the Apostles' Creed. I believe in the resurrection of the body and life everlasting. Of course, it hasn't happened yet. But I believe we get glimpses of that glory to be revealed even now. In our home, we have a 2-year-old golden retriever named Luke. He's been trained to bring a calm and comforting presence to times of heartache and pain, too. Luke's coat is a beautiful golden brown. You should see him run zoomies in our backyard, and he can walk miles with me in the morning. And when we go on that walk in the spring, I hear the birds singing. Trees and grass are colored in a bright green. Flowers bloom with the shrubs, with shades of pink and red and purple. Creation arises to new life once again. Oh, it's just a glimpse of the glory that is to come, that will last forever. But still we see it, a little bit already. And so we groan, but we groan with hope for the glory to come. My wife Sue and I lost our older son, Matthew, in 2017, suddenly, at the age of 33, to a pulmonary embolism. We groaned, often without words.

0: And the Holy Spirit took those sighs and tears of deep grief to the Heavenly Father for us. Years later, those groans may be less intense and not as frequent, but they have not disappeared. They are buried deep within us, and they arise on days when we remember. Matthew is cremated, but not before each one of our family said goodbye to him. His body was on a gurney, covered with a coarse hospital blanket. Each one of the family went up to him to say their goodbye. I came. The body had already started to decay. I remember saying to him, "Rest in peace, Matthew." A few days later was the funeral service. God's word of comfort was read to us, and a sermon was spoken that was wonderfully personal. The church was filled with people who gathered together to support us and to console us. His remains are buried in the church's peace garden, where Sue and I can go and sit whenever we decide to do so. But when we do, the groans are accompanied by hope. Yes, a day will come when the grief will end, the groans will be silenced, Jesus will return, and the dead in Christ will rise with bodies glorified. Those we love will be reunited. Creation will be new and filled with beauty and wonder. When you look back at Jesus going from "I thirst" to "peace be with you," when you look ahead with hope to his return on the last day, then you can say with the Apostle Paul these words, "I consider that the sufferings of this present time are not worth comparing to the glory that will be revealed to us." Amen.
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0: Looking ahead to next week, the certainty that Jesus offers is not theoretical. 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
1: When you think about waiting to see what comes after this life, what kind of waiting is it? Do you wait with a question mark or with a period? 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It doesn't mean every question gets answered. It doesn't answer what's next or why or how or where exactly, but it does answer who, because you know, you trust that for better or for worse, this person is your person.
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1: Taught by Jesus and his promises, we are bold to pray. Our Father, who art in heaven, hallowed be thy name. Thy kingdom come, thy will be done, on earth as it is in heaven. Give us this day our daily bread. Forgive us our trespasses, as we forgive those who trespass against us. And lead us not into temptation, but deliver us from evil. For thine is the kingdom and the power and the glory forever and ever. Amen. The Lord bless you and keep you. The Lord make his face shine upon you and be gracious to you. The Lord look upon you with favor and give you his peace. Amen.
0: 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I'm Mark Eicher. 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

0: This summer, as you're driving your kids around to soccer or softball practice, to the pool or a friend's house, keep your radio dial set right here. It will set a good positive tone for those busy car rides with the kids. We are 91.5 and 102.7, The Word. When you think of the Wild West, you think of the West back in the 1800s. But there was a time in history that you might say was the original Wild West. It was thousands of years ago in the days of Noah. It was anything goes, any law could be ignored. The ways of God were completely forgotten, thrown aside and mocked. Immorality was the law of the land. But God had enough. And like Wyatt Earp cleaned up Dodge City, God sent a flood to put a quick end to all the outlaw ways of the original Wild West. But Jesus said, it's going to be happening again. He said that in the last days, times would be just like they were in the days of Noah. You might think of it as the Wild West of the future. Mankind will more and more leave behind the fear of God and will champion evil and rebellion right before Jesus comes back. Read about the wild world to come in Matthew 24 in the Bible. A message from 91.5 and 102.7, The Word.
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3: Do you ever feel like you're in a pressure cooker? Life often seems to be packed with pressure points where we must make decisions. I'm Julie Bastide, and today on The Christian Working Woman, Mary Lohman is addressing this everyday challenge you may face of life under pressure. And interestingly, she's going to share from the life of Daniel and how he responded to pressure on his job. You know, I guess most of us wouldn't think about turning to Daniel as a role model in today's pressurized culture, but he did indeed have some key pressure points in his life.
4: He did really, Julie. Some very significant ones. Daniel's one of my favorite people in the Bible. There's so much to learn from him and how he handled seemingly impossible assignments and demands on his job, not to mention those lions.
3: Right. I think the first thing that comes to our mind about Daniel is his experience in the lion's den.
4: Yep.
3: It's an amazing story, but there's so much more to his life. He was taken as a captive to a foreign land with a totally different culture, and he was asked to conform to that culture.
4: That's right.
3: Yet he stood firm for his faith and is such a great example of how we as Christ followers should deal with the pressure points we face in our work culture.
4: I think that's so true, and that's why I want to talk about Daniel today. He leaves us a treasure trove of examples of how to respond to our cultural pressure points.
3: Great. Well, we're ready to hear more. It's all yours, Mary.
4: I want to focus on three key pressure points that Daniel faced, and three of his friends did as well, as they were suddenly placed in a culture that was totally foreign to their faith in the God of Israel, the true God. And the first pressure point was a change of names and diet. In the first chapter of Daniel, we read how he and other Israelites, the brightest and the best, were taken captive by Nebuchadnezzar and brought to Babylon. They were assigned new names, Babylonian names. Daniel became Belteshazzar, and they were instructed to eat the royal diet, which was contrary to the dietary laws that God had given the Israelites. Nebuchadnezzar's plan was to transform these bright men into pagans, to remove their Jewish identity and get them to conform to the culture they were in. They would be more useful to him that way, he thought. They would do their best work and be more loyal to him if they abandoned their heritage and their faith. Could a name change achieve that purpose? No. The only way Daniel and his companions would ever forsake their heritage and their identity and their faith in the true God would be a complete change of heart and mind. Does a name change achieve that? No, it doesn't affect the heart. How did Daniel respond to this name change? We see no indication that he objected in any way. This is where it is true that sticks and stones may break my bones, but words will never hurt me. Call me what you like, is Daniel's response, and the response of his three friends, because it wouldn't change who they were. But how does Daniel respond to the dietary change? That does affect him, because he does not intend to abandon the dietary laws of his faith. For this, he's willing to take a stand. What do I take from this? I think we pick our fights. There are some things worth standing up for and resisting, and some are not. Many times we bring pressure and stress into our lives by allowing ourselves to be overly concerned about things that have no lasting value, that make no real difference. So we must learn to distinguish between issues of integrity and issues of priority. For example, suppose you're facing an assignment that seems ludicrous to you, a waste of time and resources, an exercise in futility. You have to pick your fight. You may determine that the damage and wastefulness of the assignment is of such magnitude that you must confront it. Or you may realize that it's not worth the fight. It's too small. This is not an issue of integrity, but one of priority. On the other hand, if an assignment involves a lowering of your own personal standards of integrity, or an abuse of company policy, or unfair service to a customer, now you're facing an issue of integrity. This is a fight worth taking on. How you approach that fight is another issue, but to stay true to biblical principles, fight you must. Picking your fight doesn't mean you come on in a combative way. Proverbs 16:21 says, "The wise in heart are called discerning, and pleasant words promote instruction." Pleasant words usually get you a lot further than words of confrontation or judgment. How many times have you seen a good idea blown by the way it was presented? How many times have you watched a situation blow up into a major issue when with a different approach it could have been handled without a major conflict? On the other hand, how many times have you seen someone back off of a needed fight because they didn't have the stomach for it? They wimped out rather than stand up for what they knew was right. In the pressure points of our lives, particularly on our jobs, we're continually faced with situations where we must pick our fights. We need God's wisdom to do this well, and thankfully, He promises to give us wisdom if we ask. Now, pressure point number two for Daniel, speaking truth under pressure. In the second chapter of Daniel, we learn how Nebuchadnezzar had a strange dream that none of his astrologers could interpret, and he asked his wise men not only to interpret the dream, but first to tell him what the dream was. Talk about mission impossible, and you thought you had a tough boss. In frustration and retribution and foolishness, Nebuchadnezzar decrees that all the wise men will be killed because they cannot interpret his dream. Daniel goes to bat to save the lives of all those people, recognizing how truly foolish and wrong it was to kill these men. And then, after soliciting prayer from his friends, God reveals the dream to Daniel, and he approaches the king, declaring that he can tell the dream and its interpretation. And he does. Can you put yourself in his shoes? God has revealed the dream to him, and it's a very bad news for Nebuchadnezzar. He can save himself and all those wise men by telling the dream, but does he have to really give him the interpretation, which Nebuchadnezzar will not like? Couldn't he have, fudged it a bit when he described this large statue and its meaning? I would imagine he must have thought, either way, I'm going to be killed. He'll kill me if I don't tell him the dream, but when I do tell him the interpretation of this dream, he's going to kill me anyway. Yet in spite of the pressure he was under, he chose to tell the truth, as unwelcome as it might be. And this really gets to where we live, doesn't it? Do you tell the truth regardless of the consequences? Do you do the right thing when it may not bring you any good, or it may actually do you harm? In our own pressure points, when we have to decide to tell it like it is or put some spin on it, are we, like Daniel, true to the truth, regardless of the consequences? In Ephesians 6:14, we're told to stand firm then with the belt of truth buckled around your waist. Do you leave home each day with this belt on? It's invisible, but it's obvious. When you wear the belt of truth, when you're committed to truthfulness, no matter what, it sets you apart from most of the people around you, and it takes a lot of stress out of your life. You don't have to worry about being found out or remembering exactly what you said. The truth will, as Jesus said, set you free. And then pressure point number 3, facing jealous coworkers. In chapter 6, we read the familiar story of Daniel and the lion's den. By this time, Daniel was much older, at least in his 80s, and verse 3 says, "Now Daniel so distinguished himself among the administrators and the satraps by his exceptional qualities that the king planned to set him over the whole kingdom." Do good work, and you're bound to generate jealousy. Have you found that to be true? Hopefully your good work will be recognized by those in authority, as was true for Daniel, but it's likely to cause some jealousy as well. Is there anything you can do to keep this from happening? Daniel didn't seem to be able to. His co-workers tried for a time to find grounds for charges against him in the way he did his work, but the Bible says they could find no corruption in him because he was trustworthy and neither corrupt nor negligent. An old preacher I knew of when I was young used to say, "Do right till the stars fall out." Just do the right thing. And the right thing is to work with all your heart, do the best work you can without corruption or negligence. Obviously, the way in which we work, the attitude we have toward others, the way we treat people will have some bearing on how others treat us. But there are people who will hate you and despise you because you do things right, because you have a good attitude, because you go the extra mile. It is true that sometimes the more you do it right, the more some will look for ways to do you harm. Now, thankfully, these people are usually few and far between, but it only takes one to cause you a great deal of grief and indeed a great deal of potential harm. How do you deal with jealous coworkers? Proverbs 27:4 says, "Anger is cruel and fury overwhelming, but who can stand before jealousy?" If you've ever had to face jealousy, people who were jealous of you simply because you did the right thing, then you can relate to this proverb. Who can stand before that kind of jealousy? That green-eyed monster is ferocious. Daniel's peers were so jealous that they devised a plan to get him killed, a clever plan that would make them look good to the big boss and get rid of their hated rival. Don't be surprised what jealous people will do and how cleverly they will try to disguise their jealousy. Daniel was not able to stand before jealousy, as it turns out. He couldn't stop these malicious co-workers who were out to destroy him. They got their decree signed by Darius the king that anyone who prayed to any other god or man other than King Darius for the next 30 days would be thrown into a lion's den. And it was an irrevocable decree. So at this pressure point, Daniel is faced with a choice: to compromise his faith and abandon his daily practice of praying to his God 3 times a day with his windows open toward Jerusalem for all to see, or face those hungry lions. Did you realize the decree simply said you couldn't worship anyone else for this 30-day period? So I'm thinking he could have shut the windows and prayed privately, or just figured, hey, 30 days is nothing. God will understand. I'll show these guys they can't catch me in their evil scheme. I just won't pray openly for 30 days. Isn't it interesting that his co-workers must have been certain that he would not compromise his commitment to his God? They knew he would choose the lion's den. Daniel never pleaded his case with Darius. He never bad-mouthed his evil co-workers. He never protested. He simply refused to change his prayer schedule. He refused to compromise. Most likely, you'll never have to face lions or threaten death for standing firm to your faith. But you could face the death of a job, the death of a relationship, the death of a career plan, and that could be very costly for you. So if you're facing some pressure points now, some areas where you have to decide if you will stand true to your commitment to Jesus as your Lord and Savior, think about Daniel. Ask God to give you Daniel courage, the courage to refuse to bend to the culture or be intimidated by their many unbiblical ideas and beliefs, regardless of how many parades they have or how our culture has embraced their ways and ideas. I hope you will take time to read again the first 6 chapters of Daniel and see how he stayed true to his God in the midst of a very secular and pagan society, in the face of very jealous and evil co-workers. We serve the same God, and he can deliver you as well.
3: Thanks, Mary, for this great reminder of how Daniel handled pressure and how we can learn from his example. 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I encourage you to take a look at our transformational coaching program at thechristianworkingwoman.org. This is Julie Busteed, so grateful you joined us today. 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
6: When I got to the airport, I was still thinking about that. If you die at this very moment, where would you be? It was not the dying that I was afraid of. It was, where would you be?
7: Stai gute! Welcome, my friends, to The Storyteller, where you'll find First Nations people from across Native North America who are following Jesus Christ without reservation. As you've already heard, our storyteller asked a pretty compelling question. It's one that troubled Ernie McDougal enough that he couldn't rest until he had settled the matter.
6: A thought came to my mind. A thought that I couldn't get rid of. And that thought was, if you were to die at this very moment, where would you go? If you were to die at this very moment, where would you go? And of course, I thought that it was just a hangover talking, and I tried to ignore it. Still being in Winnipeg, I went from where I was at that very moment. I was actually on a street, getting ready to go to the airport, thinking, if I was to die at that very moment, where would I go? And I hurried to the airport, trying to make myself busy, thinking I would forget that thought, because it made me so worried. It scared me. I was afraid, and I couldn't stop thinking about it. When I heard the gospel preached, I heard the people from the different churches talking how Jesus can save and still saves. I didn't really pay attention to it as if it mattered in my life. But I heard them say that Jesus saves. I heard them say that everybody is a sinner. I heard them say, almost all preachers, almost all of them, I have heard them say that we are all sinners and fall short of the glory of God. I have heard them say that. But you know, I don't remember details about what they said. But I remember who preach those messages so that I knew where to go. When I was afraid, I knew, and this is because of the preaching, that when a person died, they would either go to this place called heaven, or they would go to this place called hell. And when I was afraid, it was mainly because of that place called hell. Because I couldn't say for a certainty that I was going to heaven. And so I was so afraid of that other place called hell. When I got to the airport, I was still thinking about that. If you die at this very moment, where would you be? It was not the dying that I was afraid of. It was, where would you be? That was what I was so afraid of. Where would you be? And I didn't know. And I was so afraid of that. And that's all I could think of. And as I waited to board the plane, I tried to keep myself busy in the airport. Try to talk to people, make myself busy. But I could not stop thinking about that. It eventually came to the point where I just sat on the chair, thinking about that question. And I was so relieved when they said, it's time to board the plane. I was relieved that I was leaving Winnipeg, thinking that's where the problem was. But that one-hour flight from Winnipeg to where I lived, that was the longest one-hour flight I've ever had. Because all I could think about was, if you were to die at this very moment, where would you be? And I couldn't wait to get off the plane. I couldn't wait. I thought about it. And I could not convince myself of where I would be. I could not even think about where I would be. Finally, we arrived. We arrived at home. I was teaching in a place called St. Teresa Point. And that's the reserve that I'm talking about, where the gospel was not preached. And I continued to think about that question. I arrived at home on a Sunday, and it was already past 5 o'clock in the evening. And I thought about that question. I didn't actually think about it. It's just that it would not leave me. And when I got home, saw my wife, saw my kids, no excitement. Just another trip. And so I went to my bedroom and I tried to sleep it off. I thought, I'll sleep it off. Maybe I'll feel better if I sleep it off and wake up. And I couldn't sleep. I could not sleep. How can you sleep when something like that is troubling you? How can you sleep when something so important like that is troubling you? So I got up and I told my wife Mary. I said to her, I'm going to a Garden Hill. And it is around 7:30. And she says to me, why? And I told her, I want to go talk to somebody. See, Garden Hill is a place where we lived when I used to listen to the messages every Sunday. That is my home community, but I just happened to be living in St. Teresa Point at that time, working as a teacher. But I knew there was someone in Garden Hill who could help me answer that question. If you were to die at this very moment, where would you be? I knew that there was someone in Garden Hill, because all those years, all those many times that I heard them talking about eternity, talking about salvation, I remembered, even though I did not consider it important at that time. At that moment, it was very important to me. And so, I went to Garden Hill. And I went to one of the churches, the Garden Hill Fellowship. There was this pastor. I went to talk to him. I went to tell him about what I was feeling and what I was thinking and how afraid I was, how unsettled I was, and that I could not sleep, and that I could not stop thinking about that one question. And after I told him, he started telling me about Jesus Christ. He started telling me of how he came from heaven to die on a cross so that I could have eternal life. Of course, I didn't really understand it. So he took out this piece of paper and he started drawing on it. And he drew a big valley and God being on one side and me being on the other. And he said that when we try to get to God by ourselves, we will always fall short. But that's why Jesus came, he said. Jesus came to enable us to come to God. He said that the cross is like a bridge, and that all those who come to Jesus can come to God the Father. And in between those two cliffs, between those two sides, he drew the cross. And he said, because Jesus died on that cross, this cross is like a bridge for you. When you come to Jesus, that cross acts like a bridge so that you can make it to God the Father on the other side. And he said that that's what our life is like. We all need to decide if we are going to come to that cross and accept Jesus as our Savior, or if we're just going to ignore him. But because I really wanted to know where I was going to be, if I was to die at that moment, I had to know. And he said, you can know. You can know. Because the Bible says, for God so loved the world that he gave his only begotten Son, that whosoever believes on him should not perish, but have everlasting life.
7: Ernie's right. You can know. And the reason you can know is because God has told us. Jesus himself said those words that Ernie just quoted from John 3:16, and they're true. God does love the world, and that includes you. He proved it by giving his one and only Son, Jesus Christ, as a substitute, a sacrifice for our sin. Jesus was crucified, buried, and rose from the dead so that we can be forgiven. Whoever accepts this gift that God offers in his Son will not face judgment, but have life that lasts forever. So what about you? What will you do with Jesus? Turn to him, my friend. Believe on the Lord Jesus Christ, and you shall be saved. 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And remember, the greatest story took place at the cross, for the wages of sin is death, but the gift of God is eternal life through Jesus Christ our Lord. 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
9: Being around truth is not the same thing as being changed by it. A person can know the language, recognize the verses, sit through the message, and still keep God at arm's length. Familiarity can look a lot like faith, even when the heart is still resisting what God is saying. Jesus saw that up close. People listened to him, watched him, and still walked away unchanged. Not because he was hard to understand, because surrender asks for more than interest. It asks for trust. It is possible to admire Jesus without following him, to agree with what is right and still hold back the part of life he is trying to reach. But God does not call people closer just to leave them the same. He calls you to trust him, to let grace do more than visit the surface. So do not confuse being around the things of God with actually walking with him. Those are not the same thing. 91.5 and 102.7, The Word.
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11: Welcome back to another episode of On the Ground with Samaritan's Purse, where we take you to the front lines and behind the scenes of our work around the world. I'm your host, Christy Graham, and today I'm thrilled to share a conversation with my father-in-law, Franklin Graham. He sat down with me to share updates from around the ministry and what God is teaching him in this season. And I asked him how he stays grounded, leading Samaritan's Purse as we respond to man-made and natural disasters. It can seem discouraging to see so many popping up around the world. And he pointed me to Proverbs 3, 5, and 6. They're some of my favorite verses, but I think sometimes we take them for granted. And as believers, we have to trust in God. We cannot trust in ourselves or do it in our own understanding. We need to acknowledge the Lord in all our circumstances, depend fully on him for strength and direction. And I know this episode is going to encourage you. It's going to help you to focus on what is eternal in a world where we're constantly bogged down by trials and uncertainty. So we always love having you in studio. Let's just first start off with some ministry updates. You know, what is Samaritan's Purse doing? How are we responding around the world?
10: Oh, we're so busy right now. I think first Ebola in the DRC, Democratic Republic of Congo. And that's where we have our Ebola treatment centers. We've got a staff of about 70 or so people over there. And I say so because they fluctuate, mm-hmm. they come and go. But mm-hmm. fighting Ebola is how important that is. And we've got a staff of about 300 local people that work with us. We've been working, educating people. Ebola can be contained if people have knowledge. Mm-hmm. And that's how to protect yourself. And if you've had contact with somebody that has Ebola, what you need to do and isolate yourself. And if you get a fever or something, then, you know, start treating you. But if it's done early, you can protect people and protect yourself. And so we've been very busy with that. And then Venezuela, that is another huge issue right now. when you have so many people that have lost their homes and the death, there's still thousands of people that are not accounted for. And, of course, our team, our doctors and our nurses, and they do a lot of orthopedic work. You know, people come in with crushed extremities, legs, arms, and so forth. The local hospital was damaged. Our work down there is needed, and the people have responded positively to us because they don't have any other options, very few places to go. So those are the two things we're working. Of course, we've got our regular programs like Operation Heal Our Patriots, where we bring wounded veterans to Alaska, and we have marriage counseling and marriage enrichment classes. We take them fishing, we take them bear viewing, those kinds of fun things. But we spend about 3 to 4 hours a day in marriage enrichment classes, so it's very intense. But the bottom line with everything, whether it's the Ebola Treatment Center, whether it's our hospital down in Venezuela, or what we do in Alaska with our wounded veterans, it's all about Jesus. It's all about lifting up Christ. We want people to know that God loves them, that He cares for them, and especially the people that have been traumatized by the earthquakes or by the Ebola, to know that regardless of what happens in this world, there is an afterlife. And either we're in the presence of God or we're not. Mm-hmm. And you can be sure that your soul is secure through faith. It's not by work. It's by faith, simply believing in the Lord Jesus Christ and putting our faith and trust in Him. And God will not only forgive our sins, but He'll give to us eternal life.
11: It is so important. I was just in Venezuela, and where they could come for water, one of the women said that. She said, I came the first time for water, but I keep coming back for encouragement and for prayer.
10: Yeah.
11: Because we work with the local church. We had church partners there, Venezuelan partners that could pray with them, that knew, you know, and you're right, the water they'll need again tomorrow.
10: Sure.
11: But the everlasting, the water, the living water, that's eternal. And that's why we go. So I want to speak to Venezuela again, because that was the first time I'd seen earthquakes of that magnitude and just how destructive they are. How do you guard your heart, you know, from becoming discouraged and overwhelmed, but then keep going? Because, you know, we have to, that tension's hard. You can get weary.
10: I think if we lose sight of our purpose, you get discouraged. And what I mean by our purpose, we're there to help people, but to do it in Jesus' name. We want people to know about God's Son, Jesus Christ. So that's our focus. And if one person gets saved, if we're able to help one family, if we can help one group of people, then it's worth it. You can't help them all. Everybody that lost a house, I can't rebuild your houses. If you lost your car, I can't replace those. But we can provide medicine. We can provide, like you say, the water. We'll do temporary shelters like we did in Haiti a number of years ago after the earthquake down there. There's a lot of things we can do. And over a period of time to help the people. But the most important thing is to introduce them to Christ. Life goes on. People will have lost loved ones. They've lost family, friends, their house, everything they owned is gone. And the sad thing is this was one of the more affluent areas of the country. And so now that's wiped out. These people have destroyed.
11: And tourism.
10: So it's a tough deal. But you can't get discouraged, because if one life has changed, it's worth it. But we have already seen many people give their lives to Christ. We've already seen it. The churches are encouraged. I'm going to be down there preaching next year. This was already planned before the earthquake, and we've asked them, because of the earthquake, should we maybe postpone this and do it later? And they said, no, don't postpone this. We need this now. So we'll be down, and we'll be in Caracas, not just a few miles away, but it wasn't damaged.
11: I want to speak again to the God Room principle. You said this in 1995. You said, perhaps one day the Lord will allow us to equip such aircraft with medicine, supplies, water in a MASH-type hospital that we could deploy in a moment's notice. What a testimony it would be that the name of Jesus for a Christian organization to have the cutting edge of disaster relief. You said this 30 years ago.
10: Yeah.
11: That was, you know, on your heart, Lord. And it just, that I think of Ephesians 3:20, when we ask abundantly, you know, God does abundantly above what we ask or imagine. This prayer that you had 30 years ago, I guess, how have you watched God continue? Because now we're doing this. It looks easy, but that wasn't always the case. Well, God prepared in advance.
10: During Hurricane Hugo, I remember being down on, I think it was Charleston, And Charlotte, one of the hospitals in Charlotte at that time had a mobile hospital, very small, kind of more of a clinic type setting. But they had that deployed down there in Charleston. I looked at that and I thought, wow, boy, that'd be something if we could do something like that one day. And of course, we've seen the military, and of course, the TV program MASH, and you know that sort of thing. But to see that myself in the United States after the Hurricane Hugo hit, did so much destruction. But to see where we are today, it's God has done it. Just God has done it. And God does it through people. You know, you take an idea, well, maybe we could do this or that. Well, all of a sudden, there's a doctor on staff who says, well, yeah, I think we could probably maybe we could do it this way. Okay, let's try it that way. And other people speak into it. And so the idea that I had is far greater today, because what we have now is five hospitals we try to keep in stock. So right now we have two of them deployed, and so we want to always be ready. So we just don't have one, but when we set up Ebola, we didn't realize, okay, we're going to need something else. In Venezuela, just a few weeks later. And now we're ready for, if there's another storm somewhere else, we can respond, but we'll do it in Jesus' name. And so, yes, what you read in the book 30 years ago, and to be able to see what God has done, how he has allowed that to happen, where you have kind of a dream. I think it's just, you look at something, you go, wow, man, I wish we could do something like that. And then God hears it. Oh, really? Okay. Just, we won't do it yet, Frank, but just wait.
11: Right.
10: You'll see, watch what
11: I
10: do.
11: Yeah, it took time.
10: No, just watch what God does.
11: It is incredible, but I love having you on here because I get to see you at home with the grandkids, you know, taking care of Jane. I get to see a tender side of you that a lot of people don't get to see. And this morning I read Proverbs 24, and it says, a house is built by wisdom, and it is established by understanding. By knowledge, the rooms are filled with every precious and beautiful treasure. And what you were just saying is, you know, God, I think, does give you wisdom and discernment as a leader. And like you said, it's not in your own strength. It's through him, but then through people that he's given you to help make these happen. So maybe what would you say to people? Because I think you are a godly leader, and I get to watch it personally and, you know, as the world sees. But what would you say to somebody that is making overwhelming decisions? They are like you do every day. When do we say yes? But I think you can make decisions because you are relying on the Lord's wisdom. And it's not in your own strength. You don't trust in yourself. You're trusting and leaning on the Lord. So what would you say to people facing overwhelming decisions and challenges? How do you stay grounded?
10: Well, Proverbs 3, 5, and 6. Trust in the Lord with all your heart. Lean not on your own understanding, but in all your ways acknowledge him, and he'll direct your paths. There's three conditions and then a promise. Trust in the Lord. Okay, and that's just by faith. You just trust him. Don't lean on

0: just acknowledge him. That's prayer. So three conditions, and then he will guide and direct our steps. And that's what you want. You want your steps directed by him. And that's what we want to do.
1: And that is what Bob Pierce, when he founded Samaritan's Purse, the God Room Principle, you know, it was that we are going to say yes to things that we can't do. Yeah. Without the Lord. And that's what we're doing today with three hospitals running simultaneously. I don't think we've ever done three to that magnitude. And like you said, it requires a lot of people to say, yes, Lord, and go serve. So what would you say to our staff? Because I'm overwhelmed at what they say yes to. They go into danger. They go into harm's way. And we're stretched with three hospitals running right now. So what do you want to say to our staff? And maybe what do you say to people thinking, I could be used? You know, what would you say?
0: Well, first of all, I think it's a challenge, and this is for our staff. We've got a unique group of people because they always rise to the occasion. They like a challenge. And if you presented something hard to them, let's do it. And so we've got a challenge in front of us. But we've just got an incredible group of people. But as an organization, Proverbs 3, 5, and 6, but individually, Proverbs 3, 5, and 6, we need to trust the Lord every day. And Lord, we just acknowledge you right now. Help us, guide us, direct us, lead us. We're not trying to figure this out on our own, but we've got to have you help us figure it out. So, amen. We got to go now. You know, so you acknowledge him. Just tell him, and you can tell him while you're moving, while you're packing your bag, while you're getting in the airplane. Lord, just we're coming to, here's where we're going right now. We need your help. And but go with us, go before us, you know, just acknowledge him. That's all. And then he promised, and I will direct your paths. I'll direct them. And we want him directing our steps, direct our paths. But we do that corporately as an organization, but we need to do this individually. Otherwise, we burn out. Otherwise, we can't do it. If we don't acknowledge him every day and multiple times a day, as you work, you pray. As you do your work, you pray. Lord, here comes another truckload of people, and they're all, boy, they're beat up. Oh, help me now, Lord, help me. You know, you just get ready to finish, and you've got the last patient, then all of a sudden, here comes more. And you're, well, I was going to go get something to eat and go to bed. Well, I guess I'll have to do that in a few hours from now. I can't do it right now. Got work to do. It's a lot going on. But I'm just thankful for the men and women that God calls. Not everybody is called to this, but there's a few out there that God's called. So we want these people that God has called. And then we do everything we can to help them accomplish what God has called them to do.
1: I know, and even in this Venezuela, they said, you know, when they set up the hospital, because they had just so many flooding in, they weren't set up and ready yet, but they felt, we need to open today, you know, even without the rest of the team coming for the next shift.
0: Yeah.
1: And they said it was like the Lord said, just start. I'll provide, and we'll give you the permissions. And we do see time and time again our staff just boldly going forward.
0: Yeah.
1: What would you say, I guess, what has been on your heart this season? I feel like, you know, the Lord is moving. He's providing opportunities for you to preach in countries that you never thought you would be able to. What is he teaching you? What's on your heart? And what are you studying? Or is there anything that you would love to share?
0: I think one of the big, you know, things for me is a younger generation that can pick up the areas of leadership. Your husband, of course, Edward, is deeply involved, but that's just one person. We need people at every level, younger people who can help move this organization into the future. But it takes special men and women that are called by God, whose hearts are here, not because they want to serve Franklin or Edward or whoever. They're here because God's called them. We're a team, and the team has to work together. And I've had an incredible team my entire life. God has brought incredible people to work with. And as we go into the future, we need a team of newer people. And that's kind of on my heart, is Christian men and women that can help move this organization for the next 20, 30 years.
1: Passing that baton. How can we be praying, you know, for you, for the ministry, for what God's calling us to do?
0: I think we pray for our team that's stretched around the world, Africa, South America, so forth. What we're doing up in Alaska with these veterans and with the police couples. There's a lot going on, but we just pray that we as a staff don't

0: ever get ho-hum. Mm-hmm. You know, we've done this before. Yeah, we know how to do that. No, it becomes ho-hum. I never want to be ho-hum. Mm-hmm. I want our response to be fresh. Mm-hmm. And wow, what an opportunity. You know, we want that excitement in our work every day. Mm-hmm. We want that excitement there.
1: Mm-hmm. And I think it was Edward Densham gave a devotion on the Good Samaritan. And he said, you know, I missed for a long time that it started with compassion. You know, yes, he helped the man logistically and he helped get him to where he needed to go, but it started with he had compassion on the man. You know, and that's Jesus. That's what he had. He had compassion. He saw, and like you said, it's break my heart, keep me tender. And I think the gospel keeps us compassionate because we realize our sin and our depravity and our need for a savior. Yeah. I know we're wrapping up, but I want to speak to America too, because 250 years this summer, mm-hmm. we celebrated our birthday. You were at the nation's capital that day because of weather. Yeah. You didn't get to address the nation, but I'm curious, you know, what were you going to say? What was on your heart to share with the nation that day?
0: Well, you know, our country was born 250 years ago in adversity. Hmm. We were fighting the British for our freedom. 250 years later, we're still in adversity, but now we're more or less fighting each other. Hmm. And we see communism that has taken root in our universities and through our public education, coming out of the Department of Education, this socialistic, which is the foundation for communism, being taught to our young people today. Hmm. And they don't cherish freedom. They don't cherish free speech. Mm-hmm. And they see free speech as a danger. And my generation fought to preserve free speech and to see how quickly things can change. So our country is still in trouble. Mm-hmm. But our forefathers prayed to God and asked God for help. And Abraham Lincoln prayed. George Washington prayed. Generals in every war have prayed. And these prayers get recorded and they're part of history. General Patton had a prayer printed, distributed to 250,000 soldiers, mm-hmm. praying that God would clear the weather so that they could use the air power to defeat the enemy. And we've had prayer. Our leaders have trusted in God. Mm-hmm. And I think as a nation, if we continue to pray and trust in Him, God will continue to maybe to bless this country. But we're kind of at a crossroads right mm-hmm. now, because we got a generation that doesn't believe in God. We got a generation that is more interested in socialism, mm-hmm. which is a great threat to democracy.
1: Mm-hmm. That's why I think you love our nation so much, because you've seen the world. You've seen countries that don't have that freedom, and it is something worth protecting.
0: We're the greatest country in the history of the world. Not that we've done it perfect, mm-hmm. but we have been working for 250 years to build a nation that's one nation under God. Indivisible, liberty and justice for all. Have we always had justice for all? No. Have we had liberty for all? No, not all the time. Mm-hmm. But it's been something we've been striving for and fixing. And so the problems in society, racism and all these discrimination, these things, we haven't just been stagnant. We've been working to try to fix it and to make it better in this country. And we've come a long way in just 100 years. We've gone a long way in 250 years. But just think of my lifetime. I'm 74 years old. But I just think, and you know, what I can remember in this last 60 years, 65 years, I've just seen in my life what the great things that have happened. And when I was growing up, you know, our country had lots of problems, and those problems that we faced back then were addressed and have been fixed. Mm-hmm. And we just need to continue to fix the problems we face today, but trust in God. And we need just to pray for our president. We need to pray for our political leaders. We need to pray that, and people say, well, I'm not going to pray for him. I didn't vote for him. Well, it has nothing to do with who you voted for. Mm-hmm. We're commanded by God to pray for those that are in leadership. It doesn't matter whether you're a Republican or Democrat, you pray. Pray for our families. Pray for our children, that our children will raise up to fear God and love Him and follow Him. That's always a big one.
1: Nothing is new under the sun, right? Ecclesiastes tells us that. And I think we see it, that wars and rumors of wars. I mean, we've always had, in this world, we will have trouble, but Jesus has overcome the world. So maybe what would you say to people? Because I think it is easy to watch the news and just be paralyzed with, you know, the Middle East. There's just so much natural disaster, man-made disaster. It's discouraging, but that is why you preach the gospel in the ditch. You preach it on the stage. I mean, that is why Samaritan's Purse, we go to share the gospel of Jesus Christ. So maybe will you share the gospel and share the hope that we have, because our hope is not in this world. And I think I get more and more homesick every day for heaven, you know, because that's our home.
0: Yeah.
1: We are just aliens and sojourners here. But maybe what would you say to somebody who doesn't know that hope?
0: Well, Jesus didn't come to condemn the world. He came to save the world. The Bible says all of us have sinned. So the whole human race is under a death sentence from God. The wages of sin is death. And all have sinned and come short of God's glory. The Bible says the penalty of sin is death. So we're all under this penalty of death. We're all guilty. But God so loved the world that he gave his only begotten Son, that whosoever believeth in him shouldn't perish, but should have everlasting life. We're under a death sentence, me, everyone. But yet God so loved the world that he sent his Son. Mm-hmm. Jesus Christ came to take our sins. And he came and he took our sins to a cross, and he was nailed to a cross, and he shed his blood on a cross for our sins. And he died on that cross. He was buried, but on the third day, God raised him to life. And if we're willing to believe it, Jesus is not dead, he's alive. If we're willing to believe it by faith, God will forgive our sins. You don't have to, again, it's something you don't work for. It's not something you do. It's not, if a person says, well, I'm not very religious, this has nothing to do with being religious. It's about just faith, just believing in God's Son, Jesus. Just believing that he took your sins, that he died for you, that he raised him to life, and be willing to accept it. God, I don't understand it all. I don't understand, but I believe you love me, and I believe you made me, and I believe you sent Jesus to take my sins. So here's my life. Take it. You can have it. If you believe that, I believe it. And I was 22 years old when I asked Christ to come into my heart. It changed my life. You say, well, I'm not good enough. None of us are good enough. I'm not good enough. Mm-hmm. But it's he shed his blood for me, and do I believe it? Yes, I do. Have I asked him to come into my heart to live? Yes, I have. Do I deserve it? No, I don't. Am I confident that when I die, I'm going to be in his presence? Yes. Mm-hmm. I believe I'm going to be in heaven. Yes. Not because I'm a good person. No, I'm not. I'm a sinner, but I've been forgiven. Mm-hmm. And that forgiveness comes through faith. Mm-hmm. By grace are you saved through faith.
1: Thank you so much for joining us this week. I just pray that this conversation encourages you as you go about your life, your work, your walk with the Lord, that you would remember it's all about posture. Talking with so many of our team members, they are so technical in what they do. They have so much knowledge, yet they are under God's wisdom. And as Franklin was talking about that, and just his posture is always that way. Lord, I want to be your servant. I thought of David praying for his son Solomon in 1 Chronicles 28. And I just love this prayer. I want to close with this as we approach this chaotic, ever-changing world, that we would constantly stay trusting in the Lord. It says, as for you, Solomon, my son, know the God of your father, serve him wholeheartedly and with a willing mind, for the Lord searches every heart and understands the intention of every thought. If you seek him, he will be found by you. And then he goes on. I love this prayer at the end. He's praying over his son Solomon, who gets to build the temple that he doesn't get to finish. And he says, give my son Solomon an undivided heart to keep and carry out all your commands, your decrees, and your statutes. And I just love the way that Franklin is praying for the next generation. He's praying that the Lord would call leaders to come and help serve the Lord in this kingdom work. He is using his leadership to build into the next generation. And I hope that all of you, you'll do that wherever, whatever sphere of influence you have. And again, it's just so much comfort knowing that the Lord is directing our steps, that we don't have to do this in our own strength. We can have an undivided heart, relying on the Lord because he knows best. And again, it gives us such freedom that it's not all about us. Thank you again for joining us today. Thank you for praying. And if you want to hear more about some of the recent episodes and some of the responses that Franklin and I talked about today, like Venezuela or the Ebola response in the Democratic Republic of Congo, you can go to samaritanspurse.org/explore. Thanks again for joining. God bless you.
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0: If someone doesn't believe that Jesus is who he said he is, the Son of God and the Messiah, is it possible that God is withholding from him the gift of faith? We'll investigate the answer today on Truth for Life Weekend as Alistair Begg unpacks the controversy surrounding the healed blind man in chapter 9 of John's Gospel.
1: Leon Morris, whose commentary on John is arguably one of the finest, observes in the response of the man in verse 30 here, the man answered. He says, the man's chain of reasoning is pretty good for someone who'd been a beggar all his life and presumably a stranger to academic and forensic argument. And it is quite remarkable, isn't it? This man has got some gristle to him, doesn't he? This man has got truth on his side. This man is not in any doubt at all as to what has taken place for him. And so look at how he answers in verse 30. I'll paraphrase it for him. What he says to them is, I find this truly remarkable. Your unbelief in face of the evidence is more of a miracle than my cure. And he jumps on the back of that, and he uses their same form of argumentation, pointing out, we know that God doesn't listen to sinners. Now, don't let that unsettle you if you are aware of the fact that you don't know God and you're aware of your sin. That's why it's very, very important always to understand the Bible in the context in which it is said. What is being said here is not that the thief on the cross didn't have a hope in the world of ever getting to heaven because he was a sinner hanging on a cross next to Jesus, and he asked him, Lord, will you remember me when you come into your kingdom? Did Jesus listen to the sinner? Of course he did. Did Jesus listen to Zacchaeus and his cries for change? Yes, he did. Did Jesus listen to the woman taken in adultery? Yes, he did. Well, what is being said here? What is being said here can be best understood, and I'll only give you one cross-reference. I could weigh you down with them, but I won't. It's Psalm 66 and verse 18. If I had cherished sin in my heart, the Lord would not have listened. The verse does not say, if I had sin in my heart, God wouldn't hear me. God wouldn't hear anybody then, would he? Because everyone has sin in their heart. So if sinlessness was the key to God listening, all of us would be up the creek. No, if I had cherished sin in my heart, if I was committed to my sin, then God wouldn't listen to me. He says, we know that's true. God does not listen to the impenitent. He hears the cries of the penitent, but he does not listen to those who are willful in their unbelief and in their sin. Secondly, he does listen to the godly man who does his will. He listens to those who do what God says, who are in a right relationship with him. It's a kind of Matthew 6:33 statement. Seek first the kingdom of God and his righteousness, doing of the right thing before God, and all these things will be added unto you. God does not listen to the cries of the impenitent, but he does listen to the cries of those who do his will. Thirdly, he says, no one has ever heard of opening the eyes of a man born blind. If this man were not from God, he couldn't do anything. Now, they knew that was the case because they, even in the miraculous events that we have in the Old Testament, even in the records of the things that Moses did in going before Pharaoh in Egypt and so on, there is no record of any man opening the eyes of a man born blind. And so, with a simple logic, and yet with a compelling logic, the man beats them at their own game, turns the tables on them, and says, you know, you're the ones who've been starting off with the premise, we know this, therefore that, we know this, therefore that. He says, let's do the same thing. We know that God does not listen to the cries of the impenitent. We know that God does listen to those who do his will. We know that there is no record of ever anybody having a man open a man's eyes. Therefore, he says, conclusion, deduction, If this man were not from God, he couldn't do anything. Now, let's pause there for just a moment, because there's a lesson here for each of us in speaking to people concerning faith in Jesus Christ. We may think that the high point in John chapter 9 is arguably verse 25, where he says, I don't know about what you know, but I do know what I know, and that is, I know that I was once blind, but now I can see. Some of us, I think, have a real tendency to retreat to that kind of thing. Well, you can't argue me out of my experience. I know my experience. I know what happened to me. That's what happened to me. Therefore, and our friends walk away from us and say, idiot. Because they would be able to say that they've had experiences of different things in different places and so on. Well, then what are we going to do at that point, you see? Well, this man is convinced of his testimony. But when push comes to shove and the challenge reaches for him, he is able to step up and say, well, let's just think about this for a moment. And why don't we think about this too? And have you considered that? And do you agree that this, this, and this leads to the deduction that? So his faith was resting in the experience of what Christ had done for him to this point. And he was absolutely without any doubt concerning it. But that wasn't the beginning and the end of his argument. Now, what we discover is that they feel the sting of this. The stinging impact of truth hits them. And in verse 34, they do the only thing they've got left to do, and that is they throw him out. But you will notice they don't throw him out until they have given their own answer to the question with which the chapter began. How did the chapter begin? Well, remember, with the disciples asking Jesus, who sinned, this man or his parents, that he was born blind? The Pharisees say, we know the answer to that question. The reason you were blind is because you were steeped in sin at birth. You are a miserable sinner. That's what you are. How dare you lecture us? Don't you realize that we've gone to school for this? Don't you understand that we have the legacy, the historical background of Judaism on our side, and you, some upstart beggar from the streets here, thinks to come in and confront us? You see how the challenge of truth gets under the skin of those who know they don't know the very truth they are encountering? We ought not to be surprised when our friends and neighbors want eventually to throw us out. Frankly, we ought to get thrown out a lot more than we do, many of us. And the reason we're not thrown out, the reason we're accepted, may be because we are more represented by the fear of the parents than we are represented in the faith of the man once blind. We're ready to fudge the questions. Well, I don't know about that. Oh, I'm not so sure about that. Well, maybe you could ask someone else about that. Come on, have the courage of your convictions. How dare you lecture us? You're gone. And they threw him out. Now, let's just pause for a moment and think about this man. When I got to this point in the story, I just sat for a fair while saying to myself, what an incredible few hours or couple of days, however long is recorded here, it was in the life of this man. This is not an invented story. This is an historical narrative. This is an encounter with Jesus. This is one of the signs that has been placed in the Gospels so that as a result of seeing the sign, men and women might believe that Jesus is the Christ, the Son of God, and then that by believing they might have life in his name. So this man stands as a sign to us of what it means to be spiritually blind and how we need Jesus to make us see in the same way that he needed Jesus to restore his physical sight. What did it mean for him? He must have awakened to a fairly normal day, I would imagine. A routine for him would either to be led or to go by his routine path to his place of begging. And there he would sit and make the usual sounds and listen for the passers-by in the hope that it would be a good day. Consider this man. as he sits down, having made his way past flowers that he has never even seen, and yet aware of the fragrance that comes from those same flowers. Look at him as he sits there, having never seen the sun rise or set over the Sea of Galilee. Look at him as he is identified solely and specifically by his predicament. He is a blind man. He is a beggar. Was he aware, I asked myself, of his becoming the focus of the conversation, as in verse 2? Because if you have friends who are blind, I'm not sure blind is even politically correct anymore, but believe me, there is no use of the verb with any pejorative aspect to it, so I have to stick with it because I don't know what the politically correct thing is. Sight impaired or something. Anyway, if you have friends who are blind, you know that their senses almost inevitably are heightened, their other senses. Their sense of a fragrance, their sense of sound, their sense of hearing, their sense of touch, their sense of taste. They are able to teach those of us who can see a ton of stuff that we don't see, even though we can see it. Therefore, it is not difficult for us to imagine that as the man sits there, his ears pick up stuff. Did he hear somebody say, "Who sinned? This man or his parents?" And did he say to himself, I wonder if they're asking about me. And then then he says, "Oh, they are asking about me. Who sinned, this man or his parents, that he was born blind? Oh, they are talking about me. I wonder who they're asking." And then they answer, "Neither this man sinned nor his parents." The blind man said, "Well, that's fantastic. But this happened so that the work of God might be displayed in his life." Can you imagine sitting there? Try and think yourself into it. You have been blind since your birth. You're sitting at the side of the road. It's a new routine day. You're a beggar. And suddenly you're the focal point of the conversation. And whoever it is that is answering says that this blindness that I know is there in order that the work of God might be displayed in his life. Can you imagine him saying, "I wonder what that means? I wonder what that is going to mean." And then he hears a spit. And then whoever this individual is says to him, "I'm going to put this mud on your eyes." Would you have said, "Okay, go ahead"? Unless you had heard the dialogue before. You see, the words of Christ give basis to the works of Christ. The work of Christ was an evidence of the word he had spoken. He had said, "This is in order that the work of God might be displayed in his life." Now this is the work of God. The man submits to this and does as he's told, and he comes back seeing. What an incredible story. And then to his parents, and then to the community, all the confusion, and then to the religious leaders. He's a walking miracle. He's a challenge to the religious formalism. And in the attempts of the Pharisees to intimidate him, despite what he knows to be true, he gives as good as he got. Because these individuals, these religious formalists, wouldn't believe their eyes. Don't tell me that you can't believe. Tell me that you won't believe. Tell me that you won't. Because there is enough evidence of the living God in creation and in your life and in your very sense of moral oughtness as to condemn you for your unbelief in God. There is not enough in nature to save you, but there is enough in nature to condemn you. Do not tell me you can't see. Tell me you won't see. That is what is pointed out here. That is what is made so graphically clear. And John, in a summary statement a couple of chapters later in John chapter 12, summarizes the response of these Jews. And he says in verse 37 of John 12, Even after Jesus had done all these miraculous signs in their presence, they still would not believe in him. They still would not believe in him. It wasn't the absence of evidence. It wasn't the absence of good evidence. It wasn't the compelling nature of the truth that they confronted. They flat out refused to believe in him. And he's been thrown out. Now what? He must have said to himself. What do you do now? He knew what it was to operate as a blind man, but he had no track record as a seeing man. Oh, I pictured him in my mind's eye, walking away from this confrontation with the religious leaders. I saw him walk out into his community. He was in the crowd, but his whole existence had been defined by his blindness. You're walking down the street like a sheep without a shepherd, almost. Yeah, what he needed was a shepherd. Now look at verse 38, which is the end and at the same time the beginning. It was a long introduction, wasn't it? Jesus heard that they had thrown him out. And when he found him, see, Jesus is about to identify himself in the very next chapter. It's open on the page beside you as the good shepherd. What do shepherds do? They seek out sheep. Jesus is identified in Luke's gospel, chapter 19, as the Son of Man who came seeking to save those that were lost. Unasked, the man had been healed. Unsought, the man had been found. And Jesus finds him in order that he might confront him with this most important question. And when he found him, he said, "Do you believe in the Son of Man?" Now, the question I want to leave in your mind, because this is the great question. Do you believe in the Son of Man? Son of Man is a self-designation for Messiah, for the Christ, for the Savior. Do you believe in Jesus? The nature of that belief, the significance of that belief, the sum and substance of that belief is far more than an intellectual awareness of the existence of a Jesus of Nazareth. It means the casting of myself upon. It means the relying of myself upon. It means entrusting all of my life and all of my eternity into the hands of Jesus of Nazareth, believing that he is the person that he claimed to be. Do you believe? I conclude with this. Yesterday, I managed to finish a book that has been part of my summer reading. Some of you have enjoyed down at the big screen place next to the Rock and Roll Hall of Fame, that amazing film, Into Thin Air, which was directly tied to John Krakauer's book, Into Thin Air, and another book that he wrote called Into the Wild. And I've been reading now for a couple of weeks Under the Banner of Heaven, which is Krakauer's expose, as it turns out, of the radical fringes of fundamentalist Mormonism, and particularly the polygamist sects that spin around the circumference of things. But as he comes to the end of his book, after 334 pages, he has a little section called Author's Remarks. And he says the genesis for this book was a desire to grasp the nature of religious belief. He said, I wanted to find out about religious belief. And since he was brought up in the West, and since he was brought up in the framework of Mormonism, he used Mormonism as the sort of template or the prism through which he considered religious belief. We might have wished that he had chosen Christianity or the New Testament, but anyway, that's what he did. And as he ends the book, he quotes someone who says that those who write about religion owe it to their readers to come clean about what their view of the world really is, to acknowledge where they stand in relationship to faith or in relationship to belief versus unbelief. And he said, well, I think that that's fair, that one, as an author, has to come clean about one's own theological framework. And then he said, so here is mine. I don't know what God is or what God had in mind when the universe was set in motion. In fact, I don't know if God even exists. Although I confess that I sometimes find myself praying in times of great fear or despair or astonishment or at a display of unexpected beauty. And then he says, although I don't know these things, accepting the essential inscrutability of existence. It's a great phrase, isn't it? Accepting the essential inscrutability of existence. In other words, the mystery of life itself. Accepting the unanswered questions factor. Accepting the inscrutability of existence itself is surely preferable to its opposite, i.e., capitulating to the tyranny of intransigent unbelief. He says, I think I'm in a better position saying I don't know than if I'm in the position of saying I flat out don't believe and I don't want to know. He said, I think this is the better of the two positions. I think he's right, don't you? And then he closes. And if I remain in the dark about our purpose here and the meaning of eternity, I have nevertheless arrived at an understanding of a few more modest truths. Most of us fear death. Most of us yearn to comprehend how we got here and why. Which is to say, most of us ache to know the love of our Creator. And we will no doubt feel that ache, most of us, for as long as we happen to be alive. I tell you, if I had had if he had put his telephone number just right underneath that, I had a call them yesterday afternoon, sitting on my back patio, say, hey, John, I loved your book. You're breaking my heart with the end. You're killing me with your end. Have you ever considered this? Did you know that Jesus, John, can make blind men see? Do you know that? Do you? Never mind the person next to you. Do you believe in the Son of Man? You may. Even as you sit here, cry out to him, Lord Jesus Christ, I do believe. Help all of my unbelief.
0: 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For more information about the book, The Story of God and Us, visit our website at truthforlife.org. Thanks for listening today. So, do you believe in the Son of Man? If your answer isn't yes, then it's no. The Bible leaves no room for fence straddlers. We'll find out why when you join us next weekend. The Bible teaching of Alistair Begg is furnished by Truth for Life, where the learning is for living.
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3: I think it's great that my wife's been taking all those Bible classes, but it's kind of intimidating.
4: 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But our knowledge always has to be seasoned with love.
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9: Sunburn is proof that you can overdo even a good thing. 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Too much, and suddenly you're walking around like regret with aloe on it. 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Even good gifts need wisdom. 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Limits matter. 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
2: The Apostle Paul knew what it was like to live with weakness. He had a struggle he wanted God to remove. And God's answer was not what Paul asked for. God didn't remove the weakness. Instead, He showed Paul something deeper. "My grace is sufficient for you, for my power is made perfect in weakness." That's not always easy to hear. Most of us would rather have the problem solved and the pain lifted. But sometimes God works in the weakness instead of removing it. He gives strength you didn't know you had, peace that doesn't match the situation, grace that holds you when your own strength runs out. So if you're facing something you wish God would take away, you're not alone. A no from God is not absence. It may be an invitation to see His strength in a way you would never have seen otherwise. Be encouraged. 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
12: 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Today, Dr. David Jeremiah examines the surprising answer, wisdom. Listen as David shares today's message on the wisdom of Solomon. Power up, powerful principles from Proverbs.
13: And thank you for joining us for the weekend edition. Someone once told me that wisdom is doing the right thing without a precedent. If that's the case, we need it more now than ever before because we live in unprecedented times. Today from the book of Proverbs, power up with the principles of wisdom right now, right here.
14: God is found in the Word. God is found in the Scripture. And as we study the Scripture, we learn what God wants, what God thinks, who God is, how God responds, what God expects. The Proverbs are filled with truth about God and how we're to respond to Him in our life in everyday practical ways. Now, the book of Proverbs is a very wonderful book, and it's a unique book, and it is, in essence, a book that came in answer to a prayer. And I want to begin our study in this book by pointing to the prayer that produced the Proverbs. And if you have your Bibles, you will find this prayer in the book of 1 Kings and the 3rd chapter. It is a prayer that was prayed by Solomon. I guess before I read this prayer, I should ask you this question. If God gave you the opportunity to ask for anything you wanted, what would your prayer be? Well, you don't read that very often in the scripture, but here's a situation where God gave a man the opportunity to ask for whatever he wanted. And beginning in the 3rd verse of 1 Kings chapter 3, we read these words. And Solomon loved the Lord, walking in the statutes of his father David, except that he sacrificed and burnt incense at the high places. Now the king went to Gibeon to sacrifice there, for that was the great high place. And Solomon offered 1,000 burnt offerings on that altar. At Gibeon, the Lord appeared to Solomon in a dream by night, and God said, Solomon, ask, what shall I give you? And Solomon said, you have shown great mercy to your servant David, my father, because he walked before you in truth, in righteousness, and in uprightness of heart with you. You have continued this great kindness for him, and you have given him a son to sit on his throne as it is this day. Now, O Lord my God, you have made your servant king instead of my father David, but I am a little child. I do not know how to go out or come in. And your servant is in the midst of your people, whom you have chosen, a great people, too numerous to be numbered or counted. Therefore, give to your servant an understanding heart to judge your people, that I may discern between